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2: I'm Elsa Chang.
3: And I'm Mary Louise Kelly. 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
4: No one expected that it would include permanent residents, legal permanent residents. No one even

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1: 63% chance of a very strong El Nino this winter, which increases the chances of stormy weather in California. Because the Bay Area sits on the northernmost edge of the wet zone, intense rainfall is less likely. But scientists say climate change could alter those odds. Patrick Barnard is the research director for the UC Santa Cruz Center for Coastal Climate Resilience.
2: The biggest El Nino impacts are moving more to the north than they did 50 years ago.

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1: This about a potential military operation on Karg Island, which would require ground troops.
2: I don't know that America has the stomach for it, to be honest with you. You're going to make a fortune, but I don't know that America has the stomach. I think they'd like to see us come home.
1: So that's just the latest example, even before he announced that a deal is in hand, promising that, quote, time and place of the signing to be announced shortly.
3: So he says this, and then he says that, and then he says this. I'm just going to ask the quiet thing out loud. If the president keeps contradicting himself, why are we talking about it?
1: Because he is the president of the United States, the leader of the most powerful country on the planet. But you raise an important question. What does it mean that this powerful person acts this way, doesn't seem to have a clear plan or strategy? Even if the strategy is meant to be disorienting, four-dimensional chess, so far it has not yielded a deal. And it matters because even as he keeps on saying things that don't turn out to be correct, all of our enemies, all of the U.S. enemies, all of the United States' allies are wondering how much credibility the U.S. still has.
3: I mean, it leaves me wondering, Mara, whether part of this back and forth between extremes may reveal how frustrated the president is, that he can't just end this war, can't just move on from it and all the headaches it has brought, things like high gas prices that are hurting him politically.
1: Absolutely. He's in a box of his own making. He wants the war to end. It is hurting him and his party politically. But the only way out is to do things he promised not to do and attack President Obama for doing, like providing funds to Iran. And for their part, the Iranians also are looking for a face-saving off-ramp, something they can get in return for opening the Strait of Hormuz. So neither side can figure out the solution to this, a face-saving plan for the U.S. and Iran. Meanwhile, we get this Trump dance, threats one day and backing off the next day.
3: And here's Mara Lyson. Thanks, Mara.
1: You're welcome.
4: Much of America runs on small businesses. And if you ask the people who run those businesses what their success means for them, they might say something like this.
5: That's my American dream and that's my American story.
4: That is Sayuri Suchitani from California. Her turning point was a loan a few years ago from the U.S. Small Business Administration. But today, she would not be able to get it because the agency has stopped lending to anyone who is not a citizen, including green card holders, as NPR's Alina Selyuk reports.
6: Before Sayuri Suchitani became an entrepreneur, she spent 20 years on her feet, cutting hair, coloring, and styling.
5: You know, hairdressing is really labor-intensive work.
6: So when the pandemic shut down the salon where she worked, an opportunity changed her life. She qualified for a loan from the Small Business Administration for a company of her own.
5: It's called Japanese Head Spa.
6: A head spa, which is exactly what it sounds like, a salon for your scalp and hair, with treatments and scrubs and very fancy massages. With the SBA loan, Suchitani opened one location, then two more, hired one worker, then nine more, made $1 million in sales. She raved about the lending program to anyone who'd ask her advice.
5: You can have a brick and mortar like me, or you can have a American dream just like I did.
6: But now she has to stop herself because the people asking her are other immigrants. Suchitani moved here from Japan 28 years ago. She has a green card, which means she's a permanent resident. But in March, the SBA, for the first time in its history, stopped approving loans to businesses unless they're fully owned by American citizens and only citizens.
7: It was a bit of a shock to the system.
6: Ida Henrys runs a firm that helps small businesses raise and manage funds.
7: No one expected that it would include permanent residents, legal permanent residents. No one even thought for a second that would be on the table.
6: This seemed part of the quieter side of the Trump administration's push to discourage immigration. Many agencies are limiting how people who aren't citizens can qualify for programs like housing subsidies or commercial trucking licenses. SBA loans to immigrants were already restricted, mainly to those living here permanently and legally, and that's what they cut.
8: These are for American citizens, and we're unapologetic about it.
6: That's the head of the SBA, Kelly Loeffler, on Newsmax.
8: Just like you should be a U.S. citizen to vote in our elections, you should be a U.S. citizen to get our government benefits.
6: The SBA now tends to refer to permanent residents as foreign nationals and says they shouldn't benefit from American taxpayer dollars.

0: except permanent residents also pay federal taxes just as citizens do. In a statement to NPR, the agency says the new rules will ensure that more of its limited resources will go to American citizens instead of non-citizens. Last year, about 4% of SBA loans went to businesses involving permanent residents. It's a small share, but for those business owners, like Christina Fonene, it's transformative.
1: I don't know where our business would it be without this.
0: She and her husband run a glass company in Fresno, California. They make and install windows and doors. They'd moved from Romania 20 years ago as investors, meaning they brought hundreds of thousands of dollars with them to start this firm. They've gotten three SBA loans to buy more and more space for showrooms and manufacturing, and they've hired so far 30 people from their town. One gentleman recently retired after 19 years with their company.
1: And if we wouldn't be able to get all these loans and expand, that will affect them as well.
0: Fonene is now a citizen. She says it was one of her proudest days and chokes up just thinking about it. And she feels like maybe if the SBA heard more stories like hers.
1: If they will understand that there are people that are coming here with honest intention of building a business and creating jobs, and I feel like maybe they will say, actually, it's benefiting our country.
0: Federal data shows about 15% of people in the U.S. are foreign-born, but they run 20 to 25% of businesses. And one estimate says they've launched two-thirds of the most valuable startups worth over $1 billion. And for small businesses, the SBA is a core pillar. It's often the first lender with affordable rates to take a risk on an entrepreneur.
2: The alternative is just really scarce.
0: Ida Henrys, the small business advisor, says the SBA's lockout of permanent residents was so abrupt, it left many owners in a lurch.
2: I have clients that were in the middle of underwriting. We're in the process of doing deals with lenders and small business owners. And all of a sudden, you have the lenders put the brakes on.
0: And she worries that without SBA loans, more business owners will turn to riskier or predatory lending. Some may not grow their companies or not start them in the first place, which would hurt the U.S. economy as a whole. Alina Seluch, NPR News.
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3: Now, look, we get it. It's hot out there. You're thinking about the World Cup. You're thinking about the Knicks and the Spurs. 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
5: That's KQED's Cynthia Marcucci along with forum producer Grace Wan. Again, the telephone number is 1-800-937-8850. Stay tuned to hear about the ups and downs of being part of the global girl group Cat's Eye next on All Things Considered after your 518 traffic update, starting with the latest from Napa. Here's Gretchen Lancour.
6: Highway 29 in the southbound direction at Jameson Canyon. We have a stall blocking the left lane and then a two-vehicle crash in the same place. That's moved over to the shoulder. The traffic is backed up to the Napa River Bridge. Southbound 221 is also backed up to Kaiser Road. And adding to the incredibly heavy traffic in the area is a closure for Devlin Road between Soskal Ferry and Gateway Drive. That's due to a truck fire. It's in the clearing stages. Southbound lanes have reopened, but northbound is still closed. Gretchen Lancour for KQED.
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7: This is All Things Considered from NPR News. I'm Mary Louise Kelly.
4: And I'm Elsa Chang. This has been a big year for the girl group Cat's Eye. They performed on some of the world's biggest stages, most recently Governor's Ball in New York. They've taken home three trophies at the American Music Awards and released viral hits like Pinky Up and Internet Girl. Haven't you heard of the Internet Girl? Every picture of me is all my God is hurt. And while they were in New York, Sofia La Forteza, Lara Raj, Daniela Avanzini, and Jung Yoon Che stopped by our bureau to talk with me. This is Elsa Chang. Can you guys hear me?
8: Hi.
4: Oh my God! Member Megan Skindell could not join us because she was sick that day. And Cat's Eye's sixth member, Manon Bannerman, well, she was absent for a different reason. In February, she went on hiatus, sparking lots of speculation about her future in the group. Here's Sophia, the group's leader.
9: We continue to support her and make sure that she's continuing to work on her well-being. It is difficult, you know, to continue something that you've built with all the six girls. We really have been through a lot.
4: Can fans expect Manon to come back? I mean, do you know if she will?
9: I can definitely say that she still is currently on that hiatus, and we want the fans to know that Manon does love you guys so much.
4: Cat's Eye launched back in 2024 after competing on a reality show called The Debut, Dream Academy, which was the brainchild of Geffen Records, an American label, and HYBE, a South Korean entertainment company.
8: Cat's Eye is often described as a global girl group with members from all different backgrounds like Filipina, Korean, Swiss, Ghanaian, Tamil, Cuban, Venezuelan, and Chinese Swedish. So I asked, what does it mean to them to be part of a global girl group?
9: It does start with a lot of us coming from different places and having different cultures and taking the best parts of how they do it in the K-pop system, but also out here in the West. And, you know, it's really exciting to have that shared dream and shared goal.
8: And it's a glimpse of what the future could look like.
9: Oh, yeah, definitely. We're taking a lot of bullets from this experience, but
10: yes,
9: it's
10: so
9: worth it. We really are. It is a lot of pressure to represent your culture, and it comes with a lot of responsibility that we take very seriously.
8: Can someone explain, like, how much the privilege has also become a burden and sometimes has made Cat's Eye a target?
10: I think, this is Lara. I definitely would not say burden. We have become this like emblem of representation, I would say. It just, it's come with a lot of pushback, I think, from a lot of either like people or cultures that are not ready to see that. I think from people expecting certain things out of us, expecting us to look a certain way, dress a certain way, our music to sound a certain way.
8: That's what I wanted to ask about, because, I mean, let's just talk about your onstage presence. You know, it's really sexy. Like, you guys are not shy about bearing your midriffs, wearing short shorts or short skirts, celebrating your physicality. And you have gotten some pushback on that. And it reminds me of when, like, pop stars such as Britney Spears or Christina Aguilera were coming up years ago, how they had to defend the way they dressed or what they sang about in a way that, frankly, men never had to. So now that the spotlight is on all of you, what do you make of the way women are scrutinized on stage versus men?
9: We love to display a lot of our own confidence and embracing ourselves, especially choosing what we decide to wear, what we decide to do on stage. A lot of that does just come from our own expression as artists. And it's the same thing for Britney and Christina. You know, they want to show the confidence in their sexuality, in their femininity and all those things. And the way that people take it, a lot of the times that's out of our control, but all we can do is continue to show that we're unfazed by certain things that people say, because those are sort of the quote-unquote bullets that I was talking about. It's like a lot of the things we face are rankings that make no sense to us. Like, why would our beauty be ranked when we're all from different places and have such different features, all these things? Like, we don't have to be everything that people are expecting. We just have to be authentically ourselves, because it's true. We are authentically proud of where we come from. We are authentically proud of our culture, how we were brought up, how we look.
8: But it's complicated, right?
9: It's
8: love
9: very
8: that you're
9: complex
8: bringing
9: and complicated.
8: Up. You are individual artists with distinct artistries.
9: Exactly.
8: But together you are one group. So I'm curious, like, how do you stand out and be your own performer as an individual while also being part of a cohesive global girl group?
11: This is Danny. I think it's so important to keep the individuality when you're in a group, because if everybody was just the same, it'd be so boring.
10: Yeah.
11: It would be so, so boring.
8: And how do you do it personally?
11: I mean, I've been performing and dancing on the stage since I was 4.
8: As a competitive dancer?
11: Yes.
8: Yeah.
11: The type of dancing that I grew up doing, which is Latin ballroom dancing, like samba and like cha-cha, bachata, that comes out. So when I dance, it might look a little different.
8: Yeah. Well, you know, as we're talking about all the varied expectations on you guys as a group, it makes me think, you know, about your fans. I mean, K-pop groups traditionally are known for having these really passionate fandoms. Mm-hmm. And Cat's Eye's fame, you know, has obviously grown in the last few years, and as well as your fandom. So how would you say your relationship to your fans and to fandom, how has that changed over the last few years?
10: Do you want to go first?
11: Say your name.
12: Oh, yeah, I'm Yunche.
8: Hi, Yunche.
12: I feel like our fandom is so special because they were supporting us since when we were trainee in Dream Academy, and they're still with us. So love that for us. And since we're growing up, like, icons are all also
11: growing with us.
12: Growing with us.
8: Icon is the name for your fandom.
10: Yes, the yes. Icons. Yes.
8: Well, you all have a new EP that's coming out later this summer in August. As you all are still evolving, are there any roles inside this group that any of you are interested in exploring more deeply, like producing more or writing more of your own songs or creating yes. your own choreo?
10: This is Lara. I think songwriting and production is definitely like the number one thing, but you might see some of that yeah. on this EP. So a door is being opened for sure.
11: Yeah, we're getting to collaborate more, and we would absolutely love to just be more involved. It's definitely getting exciting here.
8: Well, I will keep watching and listening. I love you guys.
10: Aww, thank you.
11: Love you.
8: That was Sophia, Daniela, Lara, and Yunche. With Megan, they make up the global girl group Cat's Eye. Thank you all so much for spending the time to talk with us.
10: Thank you so much.
8: Pinky up.
10: Pinky up.

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1: KQED News with Natalia Navarro is coming up after your traffic update starting in San Francisco. Here's Gretchen Lancor.
2: Eastbound 80 before 4th Street, a solo crash moving over to the right shoulder now. Traffic is solid from 101 and northbound 101 that is backed up to 280. In Terra Linda, a crash for southbound 101 at North San Pedro Road. Two vehicles and they're over to the shoulder, but it is slow from Freitas Parkway. Gretchen Lancor for KQED.
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3: From KQED News, I'm Natalia Navarro. A judge has temporarily blocked the Trump administration from getting confidential medical records of transgender children, ruling in favor of a group of California families whose children get care at Lucile Packard Children's Hospital, Stanford. For more, I'm joined now by lead attorney Shannon Minter with the San Francisco-based National Center for LGBTQ Rights. We talked to you a couple weeks ago about this case and the families that you're representing. Can you remind our listeners what the Trump administration is trying to do here?
4: Yes. Over the past several months, the administration has been issuing so-called civil or administrative subpoenas to children's hospitals all across the country, doing something

0: young people. So of course, this has caused enormous alarm with these families. The administration was shut down from doing that by eight different federal district courts, said, no, you cannot do this. You don't have any proper reason to do this. And then in response, they have really escalated and are now issuing criminal subpoenas, attempting to do the very same thing. And that's what we filed this lawsuit to stop.
1: And the federal judge in this case has granted this temporary restraining order, right? How have the families reacted to that news?
0: With enormous relief. I mean, this has been a source of so much anguish and worry for them. You know, these are the most sensitive personal, private medical records involving their own children, and the thought of this very hostile administration seizing these medical records and using them for who knows what purpose. And they've been very threatening about parents and doctors. It's just been agony for them. So, of course, this is a very much a relief.
1: What position have the hospitals been taking in this fight?
0: Some hospitals have filed their own lawsuits seeking to stop enforcement of these subpoenas. Others, including such as Stanford, who was one of the defendants that we named in the case, have not provided the records. They have not provided the records, which we appreciate. They are in, you know, talking to the administration and trying to get them to back off through, you know, discussions and conversations. But obviously, that's not much comfort to the families. I mean, they really want to be sure their medical records are not going to be turned over. And at a certain point, absent a court order, the hospital has no choice but to provide the records. So it is a genuine emergency.
1: When we last spoke, you said this push from the federal government to obtain medical records this way is really unheard of. How do you expect this case to play out, given how the court has reacted to the case so far?
0: I'm hopeful the court will continue to block the administration from obtaining these private medical records. The judge seems to understand very much, as has literally every other federal district court judge, to look at these subpoenas, that this something has gone very wrong here, that there is no legitimate reason for this administration's attempt to seize these private, confidential medical records. So I think that, you know, I am hopeful for the future that this temporary order will become a permanent order as the case moves forward.
1: Thank you so much for this update.
0: Thank you.
1: That was Shannon Minter with the San Francisco-based National Center for LGBTQ Rights. And I'm Natalia Navarro, KQED News.
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3: This week marks 10 years since the Pulse nightclub shooting in Orlando, Florida. On June 12, 2016, a gunman opened fire and killed 49 people, injured 58. Pulse was a safe space for the LGBTQ plus community. That night, the club was hosting Latin Dance Night. Many of the victims were Hispanic.

0: Central Florida Public Media's Joe Mario Pedersen reports grief is still raw a decade after the tragedy.
1: Christine Linenen will never forget the day her 32-year-old son, Christopher, and his boyfriend, Juan Ramon Guerrero, went to the Pulse nightclub. The two men were among the 49 people killed there that day.
2: I still think of him being a little one. He's just a little, my little son. He's my little baby. He's my little fourth grader laying on the floor of that club.
1: Linenen remembers being in the hospital in Orlando with hundreds of other people, all waiting for information about their loved ones. After 33 hours, the Orlando police confirmed that Christopher was one of the victims. It's been a long time since that day. Usually, she channels her grief into LGBTQ plus activism, but lately, Linenen says the pain has been more powerful.
2: Well, I'm a little sadder than most years. I don't know if 10 years is just piling on the, you know, the gravity of 10 years is just feeling heavier.
1: While that night 10 years ago created fear and pain, it also caused Orlando's marginalized communities to come together in the years that followed. Deborah Bidell is a psychologist with the University of Central Florida and an expert in PTSD.
3: I've never seen a community come together in the way that Orlando came together and has stayed together. That this community's response has been one of love and understanding.
1: For one, Orlando has been welcoming to the LGBTQ plus community. And Fatima Sadaf Saeed remembers going to a candlelight vigil 10 years ago with a group of Muslim women.
4: For a lot of us, we were like, we want to go, but how will that make people that are there feel if a bunch of Muslims showed up?
1: She says because the shooter claimed allegiance to the Islamic State, Central Florida Muslims were hesitant to come out and grieve with the community.
4: There were people giving out flowers, and they turned to us and gave us hugs. And I think everybody needed that.
1: Saeed says she's hosting a prayer gathering Friday at her home to honor the victims and survivors. Linenen says she's never attended a memorial event because it's too painful.
2: I just choose not to go. And maybe one day I will go. Maybe even this year I'll go. Who knows? I could change my mind.
1: The city of Orlando is holding a remembrance ceremony on Friday evening at a church in downtown. The Pulse nightclub was torn down in March, and a memorial is going up in its place next year. For NPR News, I'm Joe Mario Pedersen in Orlando.
0: Thanks for listening to KQED. Even when the story is poignant like that, it is here for you because so many people step up for us. 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
5: And I'm Grace Wan. 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We need news that tells the facts, that's editorially independent. And Forum, we're telling the stories that you want to hear about. 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
2: Darby Zaxby is a neuroscientist, clinical psychologist, and professor at the University of Southern California. Her upcoming book, Dad Brain, is all about the science of fatherhood. She says,

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1: And since many people have more than one kid, that sort of period of remodeling and adjustment can actually last even longer than those 2 years.
2: So, in this season of life especially, try to let good be good enough. 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
1: I like to say, great parents are made, not born.
2: 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You have increased emotional sensitivity. You lose gray matter volume in your brain. This is men and women, by the way. And sure, your brain getting smaller on its face might not sound great, but

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2: And that shift can serve you in a lot of different areas of your life. Saxby talked to one dad for her book, for example.
1: Who told me that taking time off to be a dad made him way better at work. It really improved his ability to manage employees. So there are a lot of transferable skills as we're developing that empathy and that patience when working with our own young kids that can really translate into making us better, more effective workers as well.

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1: Crash here in the left lane has traffic backed up to 101. And in Santa Clara, a crash for 237. This one's eastbound after Great America Parkway. A car and a motorcycle involved. They're in the center divide, but traffic is heavy from Lawrence Expressway. Gretchen Langhor for KQED.
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1: It starts at Flushing Meadows Park, a sprawling space filled with soccer fields. Coach Guillermo Andrade is watching his team play. He says, here in Queens, soccer is life. And he knows because it saved his. Back in Peru, he was a physical education teacher. 25 years ago, he picked up and came to New York City.
2: Mi primer trabajo fue volantear. Pleno invierno.
1: I'd hand out flyers on the street in Manhattan. He says it was winter, it was cold,

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1: Yeah. And to his dismay, none of them are the ones he needs. Oh, wait.
2: Un coreano, mi primer coreano.
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1: It's South Korean captain Song Hyun Min. A couple of blocks down, away from the ruckus of the panini collectors, is little Argentina. Sitting under a giant mural of reigning champion Lionel Messi, wearing his Argentina soccer jersey, Angel Ojeda says he thinks Argentina has a chance to win

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2: 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Here's Gretchen Lancor.
3: Eastbound 80 before Embarcadero, we have a solo crash that's moved over to the shoulder, but traffic is back to 101. Northbound 101, that is solid from 280. And a crash reported on the Dumbarton Bridge, eastbound direction after the high rise. No lane details yet, but traffic is backed up to 101. Gretchen Lancor for KQED.
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4: How best to tackle the challenges facing America's second biggest city?
5: That would be right here in Los Angeles, where we are down to two candidates for mayor. I asked one of them how they plan to win voters before the November runoff.
4: It's Thursday, June 11th, and this is All Things Considered. I'm Mary Louise Kelly.
5: And I'm Elsa Chang. Ahead this hour, Pete Hegseth is blocking some promotions at the Pentagon.
4: Our colleagues who covered the Defense Department have been calling sources to ask what exactly is going on.
6: People I talk with who are in the military or in the retired community say there's an element of fear now at the Pentagon.
5: Meanwhile, our shortwave colleagues have our weekly science roundup for you,
4: including what we can learn about a woolly mammoth from ancient squirrel poop.
7: So if you're out for a hike and you see, you know, some old poop, you might think that's nothing. But the kind of data you can get is just remarkable.
5: First, this news.
8: Live from NPR News in Washington, I'm Ryland Barton. A key surveillance tool that allows the U.S. to collect intelligence abroad will likely expire tomorrow. That's because Congress failed to temporarily extend the program today in a protest of President Trump's temporary pick to head the nation's intelligence agencies, who has no intelligence experience. Trump put forward a new nominee today, Jay Clayton, but he won't be confirmed before the FISA surveillance authorization expires, as NPR's Eric McDaniel explains.
9: Both chambers of Congress have left town. That's bad in that it shows the president doesn't have a lot of regard for congressional realities right now. He didn't even have to announce Pulte when he did. It was sort of an unforced rake stump. But it's not so scary because FISA can still be used for many months under existing authorization. So unless a lot of telecom companies stop providing these communications, which is unlikely but not impossible, the government will still be able to use it without issue.
8: NPR's Eric McDaniel reporting. The Trump administration says it's suspending homelessness funding for Los Angeles, citing financial mismanagement. management. NPR's Jennifer Ludden reports federal officials say they'll investigate the local

0: local agency that oversees the money.
1: The move is the latest blow to the Los Angeles Homeless Services Authority, or LASA, which has long coordinated services for both L.A. city and county. Last year, audits found it failed to properly track spending or the outcome of programs. The county then said it would pull its local money out of the agency, and the city of L.A. was considering the same. Now, the federal housing agency HUD says it will investigate whether LASA broke any laws in its handling of federal contracts. In a statement, the local agency said it's already working to improve oversight. L.A. Mayor Karen Bass noted that homelessness there has finally come down the past 2 years and said HUD's actions would jeopardize that progress. Jennifer Ludden, NPR News.
0: Public Transit Agency.

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1: Agency CEO Chris Kaluri says he told a top aide to start working on a backup plan during a recent string of infrastructure failures at Penn Station.
2: Lance, I think I texted you at some like ungodly hour and said, yeah, we're going to need a bigger boat.
1: Kaluri says he will not hesitate to blame any rail problems on Amtrak, which owns Penn Station and the nearby tracks. Amtrak officials say they're prepared to deliver smooth and reliable service. The first match in New Jersey is set for Saturday. Joel Rose, NPR News.
3: U.S. producer prices climbed last month after the fastest pace since November 2022, fueled by surging energy prices. The producer price index shows inflation before it reaches consumers, and it jumped 6.5% from May of last year. This is NPR News.
4: Live from KQED News, I'm Natalia Navarro. California Democrats are urging the Trump administration to release billions in transportation funds it's withholding in a dispute with the state.
0: Sponsorship of the KQED live audio stream comes from Xfinity. 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
4: California hasn't complied. Senator Adam Schiff says the moves are meant to punish both the state and immigrants. He sent a letter to the Transportation Secretary, Sean Duffy.
5: If we cut back dramatically on the number of truck drivers, it is simply going to raise trucking costs, which means we're going to be paying even more for goods. Inflation is going to go up even more.
4: The Department of Transportation says the new rule is for safety, but Schiff says the government's own data shows these truckers are

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1: I don't like that idea. If it's in their neighborhood, they don't want to see a high-rise apartment building.
2: Absolutely. My vision of adding more housing in Los Angeles is about adding gentle density in some of these single-family neighborhoods. These are 2- and 3-story buildings, duplexes.
1: A lot of people pay good money to live in houses where there isn't density. They crave to live in a place where there is the opposite of density, and they've paid a premium for those properties. What do you say to them if they don't want to see even slightly denser units in their neighborhoods?
2: I think that Los Angeles is grappling with a cost of living crisis that is driving families out of the city. This issue, the lack of housing, the lack of affordable housing, is having impacts on every aspect of the future of this city. Mm-hmm. And if we don't take actions to be able to resolve it, and if we're not realistic and honest about what actions we need to take, this city will face the results. It's already facing the negative results of that. And so to Angelenos who are saying, I don't want to see our neighborhoods change, I would say your neighborhoods are changing already, often in ways that you don't like.
1: Well, I have to ask you this question because a lot of people are comparing you now to Zoran Mamdani, the mayor of New York. I mean, yes, the two of you are both progressive. You're both pretty young. You both share South Asian ancestry. Do you think the comparisons between the two of you are fair or even helpful? What do you make of the comparisons?
2: You know, it's always flattering to be compared to a politician who is, I think, a generational talent in communication. He's really a remarkable politician. But I also do want to say, you know, I am me. I'm an urban planner. I'm a mother. I have been a city council member for the last 5 years and delivered results for the residents of the city. I am a politician that cares deeply about Los Angeles and has a track record of my own. And I invite people to learn more about who I am and the kind of politician that I've been and the kind of mayor that I want to be.
1: Nithya Raman is running for mayor of Los Angeles. Thank you very much for speaking with me and good luck to you.
2: Thank you so much for having me.
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3: 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The World Cup 2026 kicks off in Mexico City, and NPR is there. Details are next in the final segment of today's All Things Considered broadcast. First, let's get your traffic updates, starting with a crash in San Jose. Here's Gretchen Langcore.
4: For 101 in the southbound direction, after Oakland Road, one car is in the second lane from the left and the other is over to the shoulder. But traffic is backed up to Brokaw Road. And in downtown San Jose, the World Cup watch party is on at San Pedro Square. South Korea takes on Czechia at 7 p.m. Street closures are in place around the square. Gretchen Langcore for KQED.
3: 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It's going to be hot again tomorrow. Actually, the San Francisco Bay shoreline will be under a heat advisory until 11 o'clock tonight. Overnight lows will be around 60 degrees, and then tomorrow highs in the Bay Area will range from 70 at Ocean Beach to 97 in Concord. 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Duck, duck.

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1: Finally, the wait is over. The 2026 Soccer World Cup is upon us. The tournament has just kicked off in Mexico City. Enrique Barrera had tears in his eyes as he entered the city's main square.
2: It's an inexplicable feeling. It's a marvel. A marvel.
1: Yeah, a marvel indeed. The biggest ever World Cup. It is taking place across three countries, the U.S., Mexico, and Canada. The numbers, 48 teams, 104 matches, played over 39 days and watched by billions of us fans. NPR will be following the pain, the glory, the inevitable politics throughout, as will our correspondent Eder Peralta, who we find right now in Mexico City's main square, the Zocalo. Hey there, Eder.
3: Hey, Mary Louise.
1: Hi. I want to ask you about the mood, but I think I can hear. Where are you? Like,
3: yes.
1: Right outside the stadium?
3: No, we're in the Zocalo, the main square of this city. And like, the game just finished. Mexico won 2-0, and what you're hearing is elation. And, you know, the morning actually didn't start great here. There were protesters all over the city, and the city was paralyzed. It was super hard for fans to get to the stadium. It was hard for them to get here, to the Zocalo. But football always finds a way, and Mexicans like to say, nothing in Mexico is impossible. And they made it to the stadium, and I'm surrounded right now by thousands of fans. It's pandemonium. It's euphoria. This is a holy day for Mexicans and football fans across the world, and Mexico City is one of the sport's greatest sanctuaries. So, as you heard earlier from Enrique Barrero, it's a feeling that's hard to explain, but the tears and the songs and the shouts tell you everything you need to know.
1: I mean, big picture, I can hear the excitement all around you as this tournament kicks off. Is the bigger story here one of unity through sport, or is politics poking through in the way that it often does?
3: I think it's poking through in a huge way. I mean, locally here, there's been big protests, but this is also the first time a host country is welcoming a country that it is fighting a war against. The U.S. will welcome Iran the next week in Los Angeles, but they've said that Iran cannot stay in the United States, so they've moved their training camp south of the border to Tijuana. I was just there, and the team is holed up in a Marriott hotel. A superman who's staying with the team said they're trying not to pay attention to the politics of the war between the U.S., Israel, and Iran, but that it's been hard. He said they were worried about what will happen when the national team tries to get into the United States. You know, they're thinking, will they be allowed in or held up for hours? It's worth noting that others have had problems as well. A Somali referee was denied entry, an Iraqi player was held by immigration for hours, and one of their team photographers was denied entry as well. FIFA president Gianni Infantino was pressed on this yesterday, and he told reporters to chill. He said they're working on it.
1: Yeah, it's so interesting because, as you know, this whole World Cup was originally billed as a showcase of North American unity. Canada, Mexico, the U.S., they were going to do it all together in perfect sync. Is it going to achieve that? What's your sense?
3: Well, you know, all three countries are hosting games. The games in the U.S. and Canada begin tomorrow. And as you know, soccer has a way of making politics melt away as soon as the tournament gets going. But look, the North American Alliance seemed unshakable just a couple of years ago. And now this tournament is taking place at a time when the countries are making pronouncements on sovereignty. And President Trump is threatening to annex Canada and strike Mexico militarily. And he's also threatening to back out of trade agreements with both. The same trade agreement synonymous with North American unity.
1: Okay, enough on the trade. Let's go to the really important stuff, Eder, the soccer. What are fans where you are most excited about? Who are they talking about as potential winners?
3: Potential winners are who you would expect. France, Spain, Portugal, Brazil, England, and the reigning champion, Argentina. But let's talk about Mexico since I'm here. This is a team that has always disappointed despite having one of the most faithful following in the world. But today, it's all faith, it's all hope. Everyone is all in on this tournament and they're hoping for a miracle.

0: Cool.
1: All right. NPR's Eder Peralta, you're hearing him reporting live from Mexico City's main square, the Zocalo, where they're hoping for a miracle. Thank you, Eder.
0: Thank you, Mary Louise.
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5: KQED's political breakdown is coming up after your traffic update, starting in Larkspur. Here's Gretchen Lancour.
6: It's a problem in Larkspur on the Sir Francis Drake on and off ramps from 101. The traffic signals are completely out. Drivers are treating it like a stop sign, but it is causing a backup in all directions on Sir Francis Drake. And in San Jose, a crash for 101 southbound after Oakland Road. Two cars pushed over to the shoulder now, but it's heavy from the Guadalupe Parkway. Gretchen Lancour for KQED.
5: 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The Bay Area will remain under a heat advisory until 11 o'clock tonight. Overnight lows will be around 60 degrees. Tomorrow will be hot again with inland highs in the 90s and triple digits. It's 6:30.
7: Everyone from KQED in San Francisco, this is Political Breakdown. I'm Marisa Lagos.
8: And I'm Scott Schaefer. Today on The Breakdown, despite low approval ratings for President Trump and congressional Republicans, the Democratic Party also

0: remains deeply unpopular with voters, prompting soul-searching among Democrats about what they need to do to win back the hearts and votes of the electorate.
1: For some, it's a question of ideology and policy. Should Democrats embrace more populist, progressive, and ambitious candidates? Or is the real need more about generational change? Today, we're joined by two candidates who are running on a change message. Mai Vang is a city council member in Sacramento who just clinched a spot in the November runoff against sitting Democratic Congressmember Doris Matsui. Matsui has held the seat for 20 years. Welcome, Mai Vang.
2: Thank you so much for having me today.
1: Thanks for being here. We also have Randy Villegas. He's a progressive Democratic college professor. He will be facing off against a Republican incumbent, David Valadao, in the fall. This is for a seat in California's Central Valley. Randy Villegas, thanks to you two for being here.
3: Glad to be here.
1: And we should note, we have invited both Congressmember Matsui and Valadao on the show as well, and we hope to make that happen in the coming weeks. But Randy Villegas, let's start with you. You did beat out a more moderate Democrat in this primary. You've been endorsed by Senator Bernie Sanders.

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1: Politicians in both parties that have sold them out to corporate interests and to billionaires. And so we're here to put Central Valley families first. I talked to Republicans at the doors who agreed that we shouldn't be spending $1 billion a day in this war in Iran that's driving up fuel prices. Independents and Republicans who agree with me that corporations shouldn't be buying single family homes and those homes should be for our young families. And so, again, these aren't, I would argue, even progressive ideas. These are just popular ideas that, you know, resonate across the political spectrum.
2: And Mai Vang, you are

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1: Our families are still living paycheck to paycheck. And people of my generation are no closer to owning a home. And millennials and Gen Z and folks who are younger will have to inherit a world that they didn't create. And that means they should be at the table shaping those decisions. We also know that right now, it doesn't matter if you're a Democrat, Republican, or a no party preference, that so many of our families are struggling in this moment. And we're not going to wait any longer. And this fall, we're going to carry that same message to every doorstep in the district and to win and to make it across the finish line.
2: Following up with you, Maiving, I mean, it is a delicate thing to make the case for generational change without, you know, saying anything or accusing your opponent of just being too old for the job. How are you talking about that and thinking about that? And I mean, it is a tough job to be flying back and forth and doing all these things. So tell us what your message is around that.
1: Yeah, you know, let me just say first, I don't take running against an incumbent lightly. And the decision to even run against Doris Matsui, took a lot of conversations with family and loved ones, because I, too, have deep respect and gratitude for the congresswoman who have served this region. That said, though, I think it's so important that whoever we send to the halls of Congress needs to understand the day-to-day struggles of our working families. That's literally understanding what it

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1: You know, they'll say to us, Ma, you're going to need to move center. You're going to need to move center. And, you know, my answer to them is, it's not about moving center from left or right. It's about centering working families throughout this campaign, a campaign center on working families and human dignity. And that's what we've done, and that's what we'll continue to do.
2: Randy Vega, same question to you. You said you were endorsed by Bernie Sanders, and I'm sure the Republican Party is going to make a big deal about that. The DCCC, the Democratic Congressional Campaign Committee, was helping your opponent, Jasmine Baines, because apparently

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1: Proudly declared from day one that we will never accept a dime of corporate PAC money because we want to be accountable to our communities and not corporate interests. And meanwhile, David Valadao is taking hundreds of thousands of dollars from the same corporations that are ripping us off. He's taking money from PG&E, from Amazon, from United Health, a corporation using AI algorithms to deny elderly people's claims so that they could continue to profit while our family members suffer. Well, I'm here to say that our Central Valley families shouldn't have to drive 7 to 8 hours to Tijuana to go get cheaper prescription drugs and cheaper dental work done. You know, we need to make sure that we're actually investing and prioritizing Central Valley families here. And clearly, that is a message that has resonated with voters and that is resonating across the country. We need candidates who are going to be accountable to our communities and not to corporate interests. And I'm proud to say that, you know, despite all the outside interference, despite the fact that we had millions of dollars spent against us, we still managed to advance the general election and win this primary because we know that working families are ready for representatives who are actually going to be representing them and not corporate sponsors.
2: Yeah. I mean, Maiving, you also were up against in the primary and now heading into November some Democratic establishments, including the former Speaker of the House, Nancy Pelosi, who's pretty legendary. Her endorsement of Matsui, I wonder if you read that as sort of, you know, her just backing an incumbent. That's been pretty standard practice. Do you think it's about loyalty? And do you think it help or hurt you in this primary?
3: You know, at the end of the day, the only way to beat the establishment is to have organized people. And I always knew walking into this race that I may not have the endorsement of the local establishment. It's kind of the unspoken rule in Sacramento among electeds that you don't do what Maiving is doing. You don't take on an incumbent. You wait your turn. Although I wasn't waiting my turn, I wasn't even thinking about running for Congress. But I don't have the luxury of waiting on the sidelines. And we knew going in that we were going to be outspent with money, but also with the establishment, with the endorsement. Corporate PAC, the wealthy food. I mean, we were outspent 3-1. And we ran just like Randy without taking a dime from corporate PAC money. But we knocked on thousands of doors. We spoke to thousands of voters who were ready for change. And so this is really about a movement. And you know, this in the midterm election, this is more than just one congressional seat or two congressional seats. It's really about the future of this country. Where do we want to go? The Matsui has held the seat for 47 years, almost half a century. And it's so important right now to have a new generation of bold and courageous leaders in the halls of Congress. And I can't wait to be joining Randy when we get there after November.
1: And I will add just briefly, we just yesterday were added to the DCCC's Red to Blue program and, you know, earned the endorsements of several folks who are even behind my opponent in the primary, because we know how important it is to flip the seat and take back the House in November. Mm. The path to taking back the House runs through the Central Valley, and we welcome the support of anyone and everyone who's interested in fighting for a better future for all of our families.
2: All right, we have to take a short break, and when we come back, we're continuing our conversation with Democratic congressional candidates Randy Villegas and Maiving. 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
4: 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I'm Michelle Hennigan. Gretchen Lancor will be here with your traffic update at 6:59. Then at 7 o'clock on Fresh Air, comedian and Daily Show anchor Josh Johnson talks about his new stand-up special. 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

0: and David Valadeo in the Central Valley.
1: Randy, I want to ask you about a question that looms large in the Valley. I mean, typically in the past, water has been a big issue, the environment. Sometimes agriculture interests don't look kindly on things about like climate change policy that Democrats promote. How are you thinking about that issue, especially since you're going to have to appeal to more conservative Democrats and maybe some independents and maybe even some, you know, more liberal Republicans, if there are any of those out there?
2: Yeah, we need to continue to center our working families when it comes to all these issues, right? The fact that we have had so many small and medium farmers shut down over the last year as a result of, you know, corporate agribusiness taking up these smaller family farms, putting small farmers out of business. I want to make sure we're actually fighting for our communities. I'm a small business owner myself, and I want to make sure that we're supporting small businesses and not giving tax breaks to multinational corporations. But, you know, let's talk about water for a second, right? Why is it that people across this country know about Flint, Michigan, but they don't know about Arvin, California, or Porterville, California? Or the fact that where I was growing up, I couldn't drink the water coming out of my faucet because it had high levels of 1-2-3 CCP and carcinogens and cancer-causing agents. And it is really, really frustrating that we are in 2026 and we don't have communities that have access to safe, affordable, and clean drinking water because David Valadeo doesn't care about that issue for our communities.
1: But what,
2: right?
1: What about climate change, though, in particular? I mean, I realize they're connected in some ways.
2: 100%. And we're on the front lines of climate change here in the Central Valley. When we talk about the pesticides that are sprayed in our communities, the fact that we have among the highest rates of childhood asthma, we have high rates of cancer, all these issues intersect with one another. And I want to make sure that we have safe drinking water, that we have clean air, and we can do these things together, right? Let's talk about farming. The fact that the U.S. This year became a net importer as opposed to exporter. The fact that Valadeo likes to call himself a dairy farmer, but when Trump, you know, quadrupled our beef imports from Argentina, undercutting our own ranchers and American farmers here in the Central Valley, he was silent. These tariffs that are hurting not just our farmers, but our communities. I want to make sure that we're actually fighting to put the Central Valley first and our country first. The fact that, you know, we're spending billions of dollars a day, you know, sending our tax dollars to countries that have things like universal health care and universal higher education for all their, you know, people, while we do not here in the Central Valley. I think that's a problem. And I think it's a time that we actually invest in our own communities.
0: My Vang, I'm curious. I mean, it's a very different proposition to run against a fellow Democrat, right? And a lot of what we're hearing in terms of excitement on the Democratic side is a sort of anti-Trump message. I'm sure you and your opponent share that anti-Trump sentiment. So talk about what you see as the biggest policy sort of gaps and what are you going to lean in on besides, you know, the generational issue and sort of the message that you feel like she's not as in touch with folks struggling. Like, is it around, you know, foreign policy? Is it around climate change? What are you looking at there?
3: Well, I would say we can't just be anti-Trump. I think we're both Democrats, but we have to be able to offer voters more than just being anti-Trump. And there's a reason why the Democratic Party lost to Trump 2 times. It's because, you know, meaning the Democratic Party, is incredibly out of touch with working family. And I think it's really important, right? Like, why is it that we... in one of the bluest seats, that we don't have a champion for Medicare for All, right? And a big part of that is because Congresswoman Doris Matsui takes money from insurance companies and Big Pharma. And so she's not gonna move with a sense of urgency. A lot of these races, when you look at it, the new kind of emergent candidate like Randy and myself, we don't take any corporate PAC money because we can champion issues like abolish ICE, we can champion issues on Medicare for All, but we're not able to move the needle on things because a lot of these politicians are actually bought by corporate PAC. Mm-hmm. And so I often have shared on the campaign trail that when your campaign is funded by a corporate credit card, you do have debt to pay. You won't move with a sense of urgency. And so I think what Randy and I both bring to voters is this sense of independence and that we are centering our families who we all should be working for when we get to the halls of Congress.
1: Randy, the issue of immigration, the ICE crackdowns really looms large in the Central Valley. So many farmers rely on migrant labor. How are you thinking about that and talking about that and, you know, maybe distancing yourself a little bit from some of the Democratic policies that many people, including some Democrats, feel went, you know, off the tracks?
2: Yeah, I'm the son of immigrants from Mexico, and this is an issue that's deeply personal to me. So in Congress, not only do I want to fight to, you know, have comprehensive and humane and just immigration reform so our neighbors no longer have to live in the shadows, but we have to address the root cause of this immigration system, the corporate corruption that exists, the fact that you have corporations like Geo and CoreCivic who profit off the separation of our families. So we also need accountability. I believe that we should prosecute any ICE agent that has violated the Constitution or done harm to our communities. And to the other point around the corporate corruption, I will fight in Congress to ban these private detention centers across our country, because I don't believe that any corporation should be profiting from the separation of our families here in the Central Valley or across the country.
0: Yeah. I mean, Maiveng, I see you nodding along here. It sounds like you line up from a policy level with a lot of these things. Is that

And welcome back to Political Breakdown. I'm Marisa Lagos here with Scott Schaefer. Today we're talking to two Democratic candidates for Congress who are looking to oust incumbents this fall. Mai Vang is running against Democrat Doris Matsui in the Sacramento area, and Randy Viegas is running against Republican.

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1: Immigrant. I'm a daughter of Hmong refugees, and I know what so many of our families are facing, waking up every morning afraid if they're going to be separated from their loved ones. And I have called for the abolishment of ICE. And a big part of this is because ICE, this is not really about enforcement. It's about terrorizing our immigrant and refugee communities. And ICE didn't exist before 2003. There are some key policies that I would push for. And that's making sure that we continue to establish a stronger and accessible pathway to so many of our TPS residents.

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1: It actually impacts our families on the ground.
2: Yeah.
3: Randy, your district has some of the highest percentage of people that are on Medicaid, very high rates of poverty. How are you going to address that particular issue and the fact that Congress has just made major cuts in Medicaid funding?
4: Yeah, well, as I'm sure you know, Congress in Valadao voted for this big BS bill that is going to gut Medicaid in our communities in a district where 2 out of every 3 of our residents relied on Medicaid. I grew up on Medicaid. My mother grew up, you know, used

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1: Bankruptcies in this country are tied to medical debt, where every year over 66,000 people die because they don't have health insurance or because they're underinsured. Not because we couldn't treat them, not because we couldn't save them, but because of a system that denied them care. And so that is why I will be a proud co-sponsor on day one of Medicare for All, because I believe that healthcare is a human right. I don't believe people should have to choose between rationing their insulin and buying their groceries. People shouldn't have to choose between, you know, paying their rent or, you know, going to a doctor. And I'm here to say that nobody should have to fight.

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1: General election on the Democratic side, where in a lot of cases they have candidates they feel good about. And then when you look at, I mean, the Valadao district, there's some that Democrats simply kind of gerrymandered themselves into the victory column through map redrawing. The Valadao district was still seen as one in which it was going to be a competitive campaign. I have to say, you look at how the primary turned out there, forget the Democratic side, Valadao is at 41% of the vote. The Republican vote share in that district, if you go back through the last few primaries, it's been consistent.

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2: 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Both highlight what makes San Francisco and the Bay Area unique. 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
1: 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And thank you very much to KQED's Cynthia Marcucci and forum producer Grace Wan. Fresh Air is coming up with comedian and Daily Show anchor Josh Johnson after your traffic update starting in Castro Valley. 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
2: Westbound 580, before Castro Valley Boulevard, we have a car with a flat tire that's blocking the slow lane, the backup to the top of the Dublin grade, and a stall for Livermore 580 eastbound at

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2: A judge has dismissed a lawsuit challenging New Mexico's universal child care program. 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
3: The program made New Mexico the first state to cover child care costs for most families. Democratic Governor Michelle Lujan Grisham, who is term limited out after this year, launched the program last year, before the legislature actually approved funding in February. Republican Duke Rodriguez sued the state while running for

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1: Drake versus Kendrick explained for white people, or personal stories like why he's an easy target for muggers, how he's been known to faint, and why he sometimes feels like an alien and thinks he's on the spectrum. 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Let's start with a clip from The Daily Show from the most recent time he anchored in April. It's about Trump's ballroom. In addition to Johnson, this includes news clips of Senator Lindsey Graham and Katie

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1: 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So let's listen.
2: Okay. If you're looking up at me and you're like, this guy's been mugged, you be right. I have been mugged. I'm very

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1: And I think if any fine line exists, it's that I was blessed with being able, from an early start into comedy, being likable on stage. And so obviously when people like you, they don't like when bad things happen to you. But I think the way that you overcome that is, one, you're telling the story. So no matter what you tell people, you clearly lived. Like that, like I think
2: right,
1: that's
2: right.
1: That's the main thing. Is
2: yeah.
1: That I'm telling you the story now.

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1: With a very singular set of ideas might not be the right word, but like as soon as you sort of surface again socially, you probably seem a bit odd.
2: Are you more comfortable on stage talking to people but not having to have a conversation with them?
1: I think that's a good example. 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But then I think

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1: It seems so commonplace now, but truly it's like anime, puzzles. I would get fixated on certain sections of a story. Like I would read a piece of a story over and over again, never mind like finishing the story. Like there'd be a section, there'd be a chapter of a book that I thought was just like amazing, and I would just read that over and over again. I had like a real obsession with Legos longer than is probably average. So I definitely was like building and rebuilding and rebuilding and rebuilding over and over again with
2: what were you building?
1: I'd just build different structures, or I would I'd try to figure out how to build. I'd try to draw a thing and then figure out how to build it with the Legos, and that is not a bad thing. That's not necessarily a weird thing, but it is a thing that you start to get picked on about around 15. That is when, if you've brought the Legos to school and you are trying to finish the dragon head in front of people, you're gonna get some notes from your peers.
2: In the end of the bit that we most recently heard, you mentioned trains, that you haven't seen Boys in the Hood, but you're into trains. Like, where do trains come in?
1: I mean, it could have been trains, it could have been sharks, it could have been any number of things. But I picked trains at the time because in my mind, it flowed the best with the rest of what I was saying. So sometimes also whether it's you're writing or performing, it's like you try to pick the funniest word that also completes the idea. Because I have a different joke that is of a similar sort of line of thinking, and I say sharks in that one. So I think trains literally was because it was going to be the funniest word at the end of the sentence.
2: Well, we need to take another break here, so let me reintroduce you. If you're just joining us, my guest is Josh Johnson. He's one of the rotating anchors on The Daily Show, and he has a new special streaming on HBO Max called Symphony. We'll be right back. I'm Terry Gross, and this is Fresh Air.
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1: I'm Alexis Madrigal. Tonight on the rebroadcast of Forum at 8 o'clock, two of the world's leading AI companies, Anthropic and OpenAI, are based in San Francisco, and both are preparing IPOs that will bestow a huge financial windfall on their employees. We'll look at the likely impact of the coming IPOs and how they'll affect housing affordability and other aspects of life in the Bay Area. That's tonight, right here on KQED.
2: I'm Mina Kim. On Forum's 9 p.m. rebroadcast, What's in a Face? For the ancient Greeks and Romans, the shape and features of a face revealed a person's virtue and intelligence. In her new book, The Face, historian Faye Bound-Alberti says these ideas still linger today as our faces are scrutinized in selfies and social media. She joins us to talk about how we make sense of one another's faces, even as she struggles to recognize them herself. Bound-Alberti was recently diagnosed with so-called face blindness. We learn more tonight at 9 on KQED.

0: This is Fresh Air. I'm Terry Gross. Let's get back to my interview with comic Josh Johnson. He's known for his YouTube comedy channel, on which he posts complete sets of his frequent appearances at the Comedy Cellar and other clubs, and he gets millions of views. He's also served as a writer and field correspondent on The Daily Show and is now one of the anchors. He's done several comedy specials. His new one is called Symphony, and it's streaming on HBO Max. So you grew up in Alexandria, Louisiana. Would you describe your neighborhood?
1: Yeah, so we moved a few times within Alexandria. And I look back on some of the places that we lived as, you know, obviously like not the best neighborhood, especially from the stories, if you watch my stuff or have been following me and everything. But there was a time where when my parents were still together and we were, I believe, on like Albert Street, and that was the nicest house I lived in with my parents and everything. And when they got divorced, you know, my mom and I lived with my grandmother. And then when we moved out of my grandma's house, the places were, you know, like modest and everything, but the actual neighborhoods had their troubles.
0: You want to elaborate on the troubles?
1: You know, there'd be like shootings or police calls. There'd be a decent amount of violence in the area. And, you know, I was very blessed that a lot of it passed me by in a way. Like, I didn't have to experience a deep closeness with all those things, even though I was in

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1: And what people will do when they don't feel like they have real options. It's very easy to say to a person who might be living on the street, oh, go get a job. And it's like, okay, sure. Logically, that is the next step. But the person saying that, are you going to give them a job? Are you going to employ them and help them get out of this situation? And even with a job, you know, I think it's lost on a lot of people.

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1: No, I went to Catholic school from like junior high to through high school.
2: 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Was that a neighborhood school?
1: No. So grade school was actually my mom, my aunt, my grandma, and my grandfather. Yeah, like all pooled their money together and sent me to like a

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1: 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Like for example, with algebra, it's like I was better at word problems than I was at actual equations, you know? And so I think that something like in a Montessori method would

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1: Did you care about, you know, wanting to learn? Because your parents were both teachers. Your mother was a special ed teacher, at least for a while. Your father was a teacher. I'm not sure what he taught.
2: Yeah, so my care was in the fact that I had a general understanding from a really young age that everyone was, like, putting everything into me, if that makes sense.
1: Oh, yeah, yeah.
2: And so I wanted to do well because of that. You know, I think that

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1: 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So English was always one of them, and then it would flip between other things. 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
1: Saying that teaching 1 year of special ed is almost like teaching 5 years, you know? And she needed something that was a different pace, and so she got this job at the library, and it really benefited both of us because she would pick me up from school, and then I would just hang out at the library until it was time to go home.
2: Well, that's nice. You're surrounded by books you could read.
1: Easily. So it was fantastic, and it was some of my first

0: is of people who, whether it's being really sick and holding on just long enough for someone to make it back, or, you know, I know plenty of things don't work out this way, but I don't know what else to chalk it up to.
1: Mm-hmm.
0: Other than that.
1: Well, let me reintroduce you again. We have to take a break here. If you're just joining us, my guest is comic Josh Johnson. He has a new comedy special that's streaming on HBO Max. It's called Symphony. We'll be right back. This is Fresh Air.

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1: The next place, take the bus, go to the next place and everything. And I remember the first one went really well, and then the second one went even better, and then the third one was horrible. Like I thought I was on a real streak, and then the third one was just terrible.
2: Was it the, do you think it was the audience's fault? Like, they didn't get you?
1: No, it was me.
2: Is it you?
1: It was definitely me. And I think I will say this, I sort of walked into the third one with the confidence that I

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1: To me, that outlet where I could both be a part of the show and watch the show and help the show, but I didn't have to be on stage performing, because I think that as far as the type of acting that we were learning in college, I don't think it's something that I would have been adept at. And so I got to watch my friends who are very talented get better and better at their chosen craft. And then for me, I got to watch how the whole production comes together and gain appreciation for it while doing something that's sort of on the side. And so, yes, to your question initially, but then when I moved to Chicago, you know, I told everyone it was to pursue lighting design, but it was really to pursue comedy.
2: So being a theater major and working in theaters doing lighting design, that must have helped you feel comfortable in comedy clubs. You were used to being in theaters, and this was even, you know, Comedy Cellar is going to be even smaller than a theater and more informal as well.
1: Yeah, I mean, it was so much less about the number and more about

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The idea of a young trumpet player making his mark on the scene is one of the cherished narratives in jazz, but Adam O'Farrell is different from his predecessors. He's not a flashy player who stuns audiences with his flamboyance. Instead, he's a more interesting

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From KQED in San Francisco, I'm Alexis Madrigal. Two of the world's leading artificial intelligence companies, Anthropic and OpenAI, are based in San Francisco, and both are preparing IPOs that will bestow a huge financial windfall.

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1: Has more.
2: Even if you take gas out of the equation, spending was up 3.9%. Consumers also bought more tickets to fly, despite airfare being up 27% from last year. David Tinsley is senior economist at the Bank of America Institute, and he says the spending is continuing despite economic tailwinds from inflation.
3: Almost to a surprising extent, most consumers are weathering those.
2: But there are some tension points for lower and middle income households.
3: Their spending growth is actually running still.

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1: 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It had dark purple verging on black flower heads with little pink and white accents. Scabiosa flowers, like a lot of my favorite plants, actually have an inflorescence composed of many small florets. 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My scabiosa blooms were gorgeous, and the plant was very happy in

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1: And, you know, for the most part, large technology companies have been able to stay private because there's a lot of private capital out there. There's a lot of big venture capital firms that are willing to give, you know, hundreds of millions of dollars to startups to continue growing, continue getting bigger, but not necessarily need to tap the public markets. And that's very different from what we saw, you know, way back in the, you know, dot-com boom in the late 1990s and early 2000s, where you had much smaller companies going public.

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1: You know, the way that I am kind of reading the city right now is there is this kind of great divergence between those who are hooked into the AI economic circuitry, who are part of, you know, a global phenomenon that is not only enriching them, but is also, you know, deeply exciting to people and many, many other things. And then there's sort of all the other normal people who are not involved with that, and where they run into each other, at least at times, is in our housing market, right? Which you recently wrote about. Mm-hmm.

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1: Imanson from Compass. We've got professor of economics at UC Berkeley, Enrico Moretti, the New York Times, Cami Reek. We've got Garrett DeVink from the Washington Post. And we want to invite you into this. What are your hopes? What are your concerns for what this infusion of wealth might do to or for the Bay Area? 866-733-6786. 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Forum at kqed.org. I'm Alexis Madrigal. 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
1: With new stock will be there compared to the size of the housing market in the Bay Area. We don't expect a big spike in house prices in the months after the IPOs. I don't see a huge spike in previous IPOs, mm-hmm. although there could be
2: local effects.
1: Yeah. For example, I can imagine some luxury submarkets like Pacific Heights or Siklis, where the supply is very limited.

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1: But Oakland's rise has been one of the slowest. As an Oakland homeowner and resident, I would like to see Oakland keep pace with the appreciation seen in neighboring cities. Stronger home values not only benefit homeowners, but also reflect confidence in the city's future, its neighborhoods, schools, public safety, and overall quality of life. With the anticipated wealth creation from AI companies and future IPOs, I hope Oakland will be well positioned to attract investment, renewed demand for housing, so the city can realize its full potential and close the gap with surrounding communities. Putting aside the sort of, like, if it's good or bad that prices

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2: 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It comprises of some of the most expensive neighborhoods in San Francisco, Pacific Heights, Presidio Heights, Noe Valley. And for one of my sources, Alexander Lurie, who's been working in the real estate market in San Francisco for over a decade, he said that, for houses

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1: There's a lot more chapters to be written in this AI boom, but you know, I do think that it's important to just point out the concentration. I mean, we've been talking about how this is a relatively small number of employees compared to previous waves of IPOs. That's true. I mean, this is a huge amount of money within, you know, a very small number of companies and a very small number relatively of individuals. And so I think we are yet to see that sort of spread out into the rest of the tech world. And I think people outside of San Francisco, they might assume that everyone in

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1: So sad, you know, the world's smallest violin for these tech workers who, even if they don't work at the AI companies, are still doing very well relative to the rest of the country. But it is interesting, I think, to just point out that there seems to be a sort of malaise around the tech industry right now about what the future looks like, and no one really has a good answer.
2: Yeah, right. 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So, you know, kind of makes you feel a little nervous about your job. Enrico, let's say that

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1: All renters, and I want to observe what's happening in my neighborhood, which is so upsetting and so destabilizing for me and other people in the neighborhood. There's this phenomena of many, many people buying multiple homes in the block next to me, right in the very next block, on each side of the street. People have bought one home and then bought the home next to them. Down the street, somebody has bought eight.

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1: Full of hustlers, and so that's just kind of what we do. 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
2: Lovely San Leandro, just south of Oakland, for those who don't know. Yeah, no, I appreciate that, Ashley. And I think, you know, I imagine that you have seen, like, I live in North Oakland. There's a ton of tech families. It wasn't immediately after the Uber and Pinterest IPOs. It was like a little bit after. And then you started to see families moving over as they got out of their tech jobs and decided to have kids. We're talking about the expected IPO.

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1: The years before the pandemic, the Bay Area economy was booming and housing prices were increasing, and people were moving farther out in the farthest reaches of the Bay Area. I think that this time we might be in a somewhat better position to absorb the increase in housing demand for a couple of reasons. The state has passed a number of pro-housing

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1: 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My name is Michelle Hennigan, and you're listening to The Forum rebroadcast on KQED 88.5 San Francisco and KQEI 89.3 North Highland, Sacramento. 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
1: ...for its squalid conditions, known as the Dock of Shame.
2: Aquí hay personas recuperadas del mar.
1: Speaking in Spanish, Leo said, here there are people rescued from the sea and lifeless bodies recovered from the waters. Pope Leo said humanity shouldn't grow accustomed to counting the dead and that human dignity has no passport. Jason DeRose, NPR News.
3: The average 30-year mortgage rate increased this week to 6.52%, just below its high for the year. That

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1: Much about so many of our listener comments, straightforward and sincere. 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
1: Yes, totally. I mean, I've had so many embarrassing moments as a child and as an adult because I don't recognize people solely by their faces. But also the book is partly saying the reason why we focus on the face as the thing that we need to recognize people by is in part itself a product of history. It's the fact that the face has become so tangled up with individualism and our identity, but there are also lots of other ways we might know a person through gait or smell or

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1: If I just walk past you in the street when we've talked the previous day, I'm not being a snob. I'm not seeing you. But it's embarrassing.
2: Well, you know, we often hear people say that they're, you know, quote unquote, bad with faces. And I actually want to ask our listeners if this is something that they ever feel like. Do they feel like they struggle to recognize faces or are, quote unquote, bad with faces? I think you even mentioned that sometimes you'll catch a reflection of yourself and wonder.

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1: And actually, well, things like Botox are quite problematic, because what happens with Botox is it limits our ability to express. And it increases social understanding, but there's also a possibility that not being able to use the muscles may make you feel differently, so sort of numb our ability to feel. There's all sorts of interesting areas around facial expression, but yes, and of course, when we think about people we love, we always think about their faces. It's a fundamental part of being human, the face. It's just

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1: Hi, thanks. I love Forum. Two quick things. One, it brought to mind, I was about 9, waiting for the bus with my mom. I remember it was on Market in Leavenworth. Anyway, and there was a man there. He was horribly, horribly disfigured, his face. Turned out he had been in a horrendous fire. And we got into a conversation with him. My mom's always been very conversational with all people. And after a little bit, he was such a lovely man,

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1: Right through from fairy tales to children's books, and it's something that we actively have to take a stand against, really, because bigotry, as Posey said, is something that's is still acceptable. 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
1: Yeah. I find that so difficult because it's constantly talked about in legitimate sources as well online. Oh, this is how you know if a guy is trustworthy and you should date him. This is how you know if a candidate for a job is reliable and you should hire them. And in reality, what happens is that because we've got these are conscious and unconscious biases, some of which have come from these traditional ideas that are just so part of our culture that we don't sit and look at them and take them apart, but they have no basis in fact. They're not remotely scientific. We do make judgments about people based on looking at them. And sometimes there's a sort of level of intuition going on, and we're busy making up millions of kind of receiving millions of messages about a person all the time. And we need to disentangle the ones that come from these biases because they do real damage. And we see this in courtroom situations, because if people look guilty, whatever that means, they are far more likely to be convicted. And then that is all tangled up with racial justice, because it tends to be that if a person of colour is in the dock, they are more likely to be found guilty or thought to have a guilty looking face. And so it's so endemic throughout all levels of society that's why I wrote the book, is so that we can really think about where are these coming from. Particularly now, I think we've got a very sort of fragmented oppositional society, and I think some awful ideas are being purported as kind of truth. And so we really need to think about what do we see when we look in the face of another, and how do we get beyond all of these stereotypes.
2: Yeah, I think actually this listener on Discord who writes in is also interrogating, going through this process for themselves. They write, I will often see someone's face and have an immediate dislike for them spring up from my subconscious. Mm. Over the years, I've learned to distrust this impulse, as I have sometimes found the person to actually be a delightful human. I've always wondered why this happens. What does that say about me? What does it say about the other person? This has vexed me all throughout my life.
1: Well, that's great that person is willing to sort of look at it and think about it, because some of it is just it's so part of our culture that we make presumptions about people, but also it's part of our lived experience as people, isn't it? And sometimes we take an aversion to somebody just because they remind us of somebody we had a bad experience with once. And so I think being able to really think about, you know, what is going on here and what is this reaction about, I think that's really helpful.
2: Yeah. Another listener writes, I don't recognize people out of context. I may have been sitting next to you in class and spoken to you, but I won't be able to recognize you while grocery shopping. As a result, I tend to not look at people when I am out on errands. You know, one thing you write about is that for the vast majority of human history, ordinary people really never saw their own faces.
1: Yeah, so that's really hard for us to imagine today, isn't it? But if you consider that it wasn't until the 19th century that people started having mirrors, because they were just part of industrial production. Before then, in the 17th century, they were mostly in kind of rich households. But for most of human history, we have not looked at ourselves in the mirror. The ancient Egyptians had obsidian rock that they used to see themselves, or they had some sort of polished brass mirrors. But this is because they were the ones that were dressing up to be seen. They were the wealthy who would wear the makeup. Most people throughout history, until we get to kind of 17th, 18th century, most people had one set of clothes to wear. They never saw their own faces. They might see their reflection in an agricultural tool or in the eye of their loved one, that sort of apple of the eye kind of reflection coming back, but they didn't see themselves. And so there wasn't the same emphasis on looking a certain way or feeling about yourself a certain way. And I do think that it must have made a difference to how we feel about ourselves, because we're focusing on, you know, other people and the environment around us, you know, rather than necessarily ourselves and what we look like. And so that there is in the book I talk about the story of Narcissus and how he ends up pining away, staring at himself in his own reflection in a pool, from Ovid's Metamorphosis, the story that I'm sure you'll be familiar with. And it's something like that that's happening in the age of social media, that we've just become so

0: obsessed with our appearance as a way of thinking about our value that we miss a lot of the kind of connections and experiences in the world.
1: Yeah, it's so interesting. So you almost feel like people who were less capable of even seeing their own reflections maybe were more outwardly engaged, socially engaged, caring more even potentially about the other person. It's also sort of fascinating to think about just all the different types of technologies that have captured our likeness and the transformations that they brought. You talked about portraits. I mentioned mirrors. Mm. I'm sure photography must have been massive.
0: Yeah, photography is, I think, the most important technology that's transformed how we see our own faces and other people's faces aside from the mirror. And the reason being that if you imagine, along with not having a mirror and seeing yourself, you also

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1: Few portraits, apart from the wealthy, the patrons, and of course, all of the religious iconography, Jesus and the saints that you have in the churches. And most people were illiterate at this point, so those images mattered, but nobody had images of themselves. And the cost of these portraits, even if you know, it would have been a year's salary for the average agricultural labourer to have had a painting done by a sort of not even very well-known painter. And then by the Renaissance,

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1: Artist is a craft person and someone who is even seen as a genius. 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You get the rise of merchant classes who really want to have images of themselves made like the wealthy and the royals did. And so you have a rise of portraiture that's focused not on a person's status, but on their expressions and their individualism for the very first time, and mirrors being used.

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1: 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So we have more and more developed ideas about race that are based on biases from previous centuries through this theoretically kind of truthful lens of the camera. So the idea is that, you know, the camera cannot lie. Well, of course, technology is always biased because we are biased as human beings. But the camera has been fundamental.

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1: 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Thus, I'm very slowly coming to accept that I am not my face or my nose, and that the feelings I have about this potential loss are both normal and something I can hopefully let go of.
2: Yeah, no, I appreciate that. It's such a thing to go through.

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1: State discrimination. Thankfully, this is no longer allowed as a requirement. Listeners, we're talking with Faye Bound Alberti, author of The Face, A Cultural History, and professor of modern history at King's College London, who founded the Center for Technology and the Body. Listeners, how do you feel about your own face, and has that changed over time? Have you thought about changing the way your face looks? Do you think we place too much importance on the face, or what do you find remarkable about faces? Maybe you struggle to recognize them. Have you described yourself ever as, quote,

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1: To know what they look like. 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I just don't know why I can't conjure up people who I am in love with or know really well.
2: Sherry, thanks. What do you think, Faye?
3: Interesting. Most of us only get seen by others when we are emoting and when our

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1: Our mind's eye generally, as somebody who existed 10 years previously, which is why we get that sudden shock when we look in the mirror and we think, oh my God. And it is hard. And I think the reason it's hard is because we are so obsessed with youth in Western cultures. You know, in the Roman period, there was a focus on something called verism, where there was a hyper-realism. And if you were a guy in particular, you would have a craggy and wrinkly face because

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1: With a new face. And interestingly, this is coming off the question about aging, because often it's a 20-year-old who might receive the face of a 47-year-old, say. So you're immediately, you know, wearing a much older face. And what I would say is that by the time you get a face transplant, and it happens, I mean, the US is actually one of the biggest countries in the world, the biggest leaders in the field now, along with France. By the time you get a face transplant, you've already had

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1: In healthcare, which I talk about in the book in relation to Robert Chelsea, who's the first and only African-American person to receive a face transplant to date.
2: Yeah, a California man, right?
1: Yes, yes, indeed.
2: And also, you know, so many of the issues that you say, you know, it was just the social rejection. Somebody called him a zombie, right? That really made him and drove him to do it. But then the heartbreaking story of him in the sense that, of Robert Chelsea, in the sense that his daughter, because the face is so different, doesn't truly recognize him. Only when he speaks does she feel like it's her dad, which just underscores the whole point about how, you know, a person is so much more than their face.
1: Yeah, absolutely. And Ebony, Robert's daughter, is, you know, they're wonderfully close. And she's just very honest about it doesn't quite feel like him. But then Robert also says that. Robert says, you know, I look in the mirror now and I don't quite see me, but I don't see him either. There's, you know, it's almost like a sort of hybrid identity, I guess. And so all of that psychological impact, it's, in some ways, it's inevitable that there will be some sort of psychological impact because you've spent your life in one face and with all of the assumptions we have about what that means. And then you take on the face of another. It's a reminder that some parts of the body have more emotional meanings than others. And I think the face, you know, I've studied hearts in the past and people feel when they can hear the heart of somebody they've loved that they've given away to a recipient, they have the same sense of, oh, that heart is still beating and it still belongs to the person. And faces, they're that more than anything else. I mean, you can see on YouTube, you can see people who've had face transplants being reunited with the family that have given the face away. And this is particularly the case in Connie Culp, for instance. I think she was on Oprah. And there's a sadness about it. It's so sad because the daughter wants to touch and kiss the cheek of what used to be her mother's face. And we can't, you see, we can't have an explanation of this under medicine, which necessarily regards the face as something as an organ that can be replaced. And it's so much more, of course.
2: Yes, let me remind listeners, you are listening to Forum. We're talking with Faye Bound-Alberti. I'm Mina Kim. So we've had such interesting reflections from people. Laura writes, I'm a painter and I survived a near-death experience a few years ago. And since then, I've painted numerous self-portraits. It seems like I'm reasserting my own self using this image. My daughter asked me the other day, do your wrinkles bother you? And I answered her truthfully, no. The abnormalities and signs of time on my face actually fascinate me. I am enamored with the aliveness of it. Let me see if I can get to caller Steve in Berkeley next. Hi, Steve. Go ahead.
3: How you doing?
2: So great.
3: I have a friend who got their picture taken. And I guess the person who took that portrait of that person enhanced it. And it's so weird because they convinced themselves that it's them, but I'm like, when I saw the picture, I didn't recognize the person, and they said, oh, that's me, and I was like, oh, okay, but it made them look 50 years younger, where, I mean, even their complexion is a lot lighter, and they're convinced that they look the same as they are in the picture, and I've looked at previous photos, and I'm like, no, it's like a totally different person, but they're convinced. So I backed off and I just said, oh, okay, that's a nice picture.
2: Yeah.
3: And I'm thinking, and I'm sure I kind of asked the husband a little bit, and he's just like, oh, no, that's her. And I'm thinking that he didn't want to say anything any different. So.
2: Steve, yeah, thank you for saying that. I'm so struck by you describing that this person, you know, was really convinced that they were them when in the eyes of so many other people, it's not them. Mm-hmm. I'm not sure what's happening there, Faye, but thanks, Steve, for the comment.
1: That's Yeah, that's fascinating. It makes me think of Oliver Cromwell's comment about wanting to be painted warts and

0: because when people made portraits before the age of photography, it was really common to kind of enhance it and somehow give a better, younger version of the sitter. And I think we're so used to having our images filtered and changed now that perhaps there's just that will that we are determined that's going to be us, whatever. But your caller was right, Steve was right, that it is discordant to those of us who see the person on an everyday level. And I think part of this drive towards needing to look a certain way, needing to look younger and airbrushed, is part of this movement that we've had towards seeing the face as a unit of commodity. It's something that we have to change and improve. Yes. Or, you know, although in reality, I'd much rather see a wrinkly face than see an airbrushed face any day, because there's a humanity there, there's an experience there. But I think it's understanding the face as a kind of unit of connection rather than commodity is what we need to overcome it.
1: Yes, there's so much, you know, rather than change our faces to fit a certain idea, let's change the ideas that are driving the desire to change our faces.
0: Totally. Yeah.
1: Yeah. If we're coming up to the end of the show, but I imagine that's probably one of many overarching messages of this book for you.
0: Absolutely. I mean, it's the first history of the face. And I've spent my academic life writing histories of bodies and emotions and wrote one on loneliness. And I think it's really important to take apart the things that we take for granted. And I think we have taken the face for granted. And if we can unpack some of the assumptions we make about it, then we can really tackle these big issues about, you know, why do we struggle so much about what we look like?
1: Yeah. My guest is Faye Bound-Alberti. Her book is The Face, A Cultural History. Thank you so much for being with us.
0: Thank you. I enjoyed it.
1: Jared Sport produced this segment. The Forum team also includes Caroline Smith, Susie Britton, Matt Collette, Kayo Driver, Joy Diamond. Our engineers this week were Danny Bringer, Christopher Beale, and Brendan Willard. KQED's editor-in-chief is Ethan Tovin-Lindsay. And listeners, thank you so much as well for being part of What Forum Is. I'm Mina Kim.
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3: 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Here's Al Rogers.
4: And this is a solo vehicle accident southbound 280 before Magdalena. You'll find the second lane from the left blocked and some heavy stop-and-go traffic that you might not expect on the peninsula due to roadwork setting up southbound 101. It's bumper-to-bumper from Broadway and Burlingame to Hillsdale. Al Rogers for KQED.
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0: Welcome to the Commonwealth Club of California radio show. I'm Gloria Duffy, co-president and co-CEO of the club, a nonprofit, nonpartisan public forum where we present a range of thought leaders on the important issues of today. And today we're featuring an examination of threats to civil liberties in the age of artificial intelligence. You'll hear from Cindy Cohn, an attorney and the executive director of the Electronic Frontier Foundation, or EFF, who is in conversation with Adam Savage, former longtime host of MythBusters. Cohn is also the author of the new book, Privacy's Defender, My 30-Year Fight Against Digital Surveillance. Now, let's hear about the state of privacy and civil liberties in the age of AI.
1: Welcome, everybody. Hello, and welcome to this evening's program with Cindy Cohn, author of Privacy's Defender. I'm Adam Savage, editor-in-chief of Tested.com, author of Every Tool's a Hammer, and former co-host of MythBusters. I probably taught you or your kids to set things on fire. A few reminders before we get started. This program is being recorded, so we kindly ask that you set your phone on stun. If you have any questions for our speaker, please fill them out on the question cards that are on your seats or through the chat on YouTube, and let me tell you a bit about our speaker. Cindy Cohn is executive director of the Electronic Frontier Foundation, a San Francisco-based civil liberties organization. From 2000 to 2015, she served as EFF's legal director as well as its general counsel. Today, she spearheads a team of more than 120 lawyers, activists, and technologists who are dedicated to ensuring that technology supports speech, privacy, and innovation. And her new book is Privacy's Defender, My 30-Year Fight Against Digital Surveillance. Welcome, Cindy.
2: Oh, thank you. Thank you for that kind introduction.
1: First of all, I really enjoyed the book.
2: Thank you.
1: It's a really lovely read. We moved to San Francisco at almost the same time. I came in the summer of 1990.
2: Wow. It was a good time.
1: It was a really good time. And so I'm amazed that this book seems to be a memoir of how your whole life was set in motion by a house party you threw.
2: It sure was. In the hate. Yeah. I had some hackers show up at a party. They knew my new roommate. And I got sent on this whole adventure. When I was on the pathway to be a corporate lawyer, I had human rights stuff, and these people were just fascinating, and they were building the future.
1: Amazing.
2: Yeah.
1: You start the book off in the introduction. You start off with the definition of privacy, and I'd like to start with that here. Let's get on the same page about what you mean by privacy.
2: Yeah, a lot of people think of privacy as like the Harry Potter kind of cloak of invisibility that you throw over your head when you're about to do something you don't want anybody to see. And it definitely is that sometimes, but I think privacy is important because it's a way for people with less power to have some protection against people who have more power. And you can kind of think about this in different sizes. And the smallest size is actually in the home. My colleague Eva Galperin works with domestic violence victims who are dealing with abusers who put malware on their devices so that they can keep control over them. And these people need privacy, literally, often to save their own lives and the lives of their children and to get out of a dangerous situation. Why? Because somebody who has more power over them is using surveillance to have control over them. And then you can go up to what we're seeing now with a lot of corporate surveillance, which is a way for corporations to know more about you so that they can decide increasingly how much you pay for things, but maybe what you want to buy. I mean, they definitely do that, but also just get a profile of you so that they have more control over the transactions and your lives than you do at some point, or at least they want to have leverage over you. And then we go all the way up to governments. And the very first thing that authoritarian governments usually do is double down on surveillance. Why? Because they want to keep people powerless. They want to make sure people can't organize, talk to each other, and quite literally, you know, get together to vote the bums out, right? And you see this all over the world, but where I think we're really living with it in the United States today, it's no surprise to me that what we're seeing with the Trump administration is increasing efforts to try to surveil us. The government is now the number one purchaser of information from data brokers, and they're using that information to target where they're doing their immigration sweeps and other kinds of things that people are increasingly seeing. So if you start to think about privacy as a way for people with less power to get protection against people with more power, I think you can see why it's embedded in our constitutional systems, why it's just fundamental to self-government that we have some privacy. And to me, that's far more important than I think a lot of people give it. You know, people often think about privacy. I often say that if you're in a policy debate and somebody says, well, we have to weigh privacy against blah, whatever blah is going to win. Like, that's just your sign that privacy is going down. And I think we really need to lift it back up again, because I think it's fundamental to self-government.
1: In my experience, any discussion of privacy online will yield the comment almost immediately, what do I have to hide? Why do I need privacy?
2: Yeah. And I think that is really problematic, right? I mean, again, if you're a person with ultimate power, big power, maybe you don't need privacy. But I will note that the billionaires often have more privacy than the rest of us. So there's something there. But I think that can seem like a fairly easy thing to say if you're somebody who really has power already in society. I think as you head down to people with less and less power, you'll find less and less of that statement.
1: Oh, interesting.
2: And certainly when we've recently seen a mother and her daughter

0: in Nebraska, where the mother went to jail for 2 years for having a conversation over Facebook Messenger with the daughter about the right to have an abortion. I suspect a couple years before that, that mother would have thought she had nothing to hide, so she had nothing to fear, right? It's a moving target, and we're in times when it's moving pretty fast. So even if you think that way today, I would be a little hesitant to think that that's a safe position to take for the long run.
1: I just want to drive this point home a little further. Like, what do you think is the biggest thing everybody in general gets wrong about privacy?
0: Well, I think right now people get wrong about privacy that it's kind of a nice to have rather than essential.
1: Yeah.
0: Or maybe even not a necessary thing for people's lives. And usually that's kind of comes from a place where, one, you're not really thinking about the privacy you already have. And two, you may be thinking that you're a little more protected in society than you are. And it's not just you. Privacy is a team sport, right? So you don't have to think about, well, okay, the cops aren't going to come and pick up me. You should think about, are we worried about anybody in your contacts list? Anybody who you communicate with? Anybody who you love, who's in your family? And again, increasingly these days, it's an easier argument for me to make in ways that are increasingly distressing, right? Because if you don't know anybody with a green card, and you don't know anybody who doesn't have papers, and you don't know anybody who's an immigrant or looks like they might be an immigrant, I guess, because the Supreme Court said it's okay to stop those people now. Like, the circle of people who say that that the lack of privacy would never impact them is getting smaller and smaller. And I'm not happy about this, but it does make my pitch a little easier that people should care about privacy.
1: Well, and again, you're describing that these days it's becoming easier to make this point because we're finding more intersections with where privacy matters. But I want to go back to the insane prescience of the founders of the EFF in 1990.
0: Yeah.
1: This is before almost anybody had a computer in their house. And yet these folks saw the potential danger so early on. How did that come about?
0: Yeah, I mean, you know, they were already there when I met them. But, you know, the three founders of EFF were John Perry Barlow, who had a side gig as a lyricist for the Grateful Dead.
1: My favorite weird career ever.
0: He called himself the junior varsity lyricist of the Grateful Dead. You know, John Gilmore, who really is the heart of the privacy push at EFF, and Mitch Kapor, who founded Lotus. If you've old school, if you've used a modern spreadsheet, you can thank or blame Mitch, because they all came out of that. And they were, I mean, they got together because they were hearing about Secret Service raids on people who were doing early things, early internet technology called bulletin boards, where people were starting to talk to each other. This is before the World Wide Web. And the Secret Service was doing, and other government agencies were doing raids on these people and pulling all of their computers out. And it became clear to the three founders of EFF that law enforcement didn't understand what was going on. They were being manipulated. One of the early big raids was because AT&T claimed that a secret document had been stolen, and it turned out it was not secret at all. But they started thinking about what it was going to be like when the rest of us had access to this technology that relatively few people did, and what we were going to need to build in to this digital world in order to make it kind of stand with the users and not turn into a police state and maybe not turn into a shopping mall. I'm not sure how successful we were on that one. and be a place that could actually handle a political space, a space where people could organize and plan and meet together. And I mean, they were really prescient. They identified a few things that were really important. One of them was the need for privacy and a particular technology called encryption, where I'm happy to talk about a little more, that facilitates
1: that's your first big case.
0: Facilitates privacy, and also the need for the internet to

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1: 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Am I right? In conjunction with them was the encryption case.
2: I was an outside lawyer at a little law firm, and the case was called Bernstein versus Department of Justice, and we challenged the government's regulations on the export of encryption, which were having the effect of making sure that nobody on the internet could have a private conversation, could have access to the technologies that we need for privacy and security. It turns

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1: Well, what does it do? Does it blow things up? And he said, no, it keeps things secret. Will you take the case? And I said, yes, because I wanted him to think I was cool. And because I thought it was a fascinating question, like this idea that publishing something that was designed to help do a scientific conversation, but also was a way for people to keep things secret, that the government would put somebody in jail for that seemed outrageous to me. And so we began to put this case together. It ended up being a First Amendment case, not really a Fourth Amendment case or other privacy case, yeah, because it was about his ability to publish his ideas. But it ended up freeing up encryption technology, and that's why we have it in, you know, whether you use Signal or whether you're just navigating to your bank and you type in the bank's address and you feel confident that you actually went to your bank rather than to some place that got hijacked in between. There's a lot of encryption that happens under the hood of the internet now that helps keep us pretty secure and safe, and all sorts of other places. You lose your phone, you know, if you have to put a passcode into your phone to open it up, that's because it's encrypted, so that if you lose your phone, you don't lose everything that your phone is connected to. That's because both Apple and Google put encryption in your phone that kicks in and protects you.
2: And that encryption still has some origins in the mathematical paper you helped get published. Am I right? It was sort of the basis of PGP.
1: No. The
2: Oh, okay.
1: Actually,
2: I'm wrong
1: not.
2: About that.
1: Yeah. The program that we fought about was called Snuffle. And if you're a bit of a geek, I can get into what it does. It takes a hash function and turns it into an encryptor. So there's actually a technical point being made by the way this thing works, that this one thing, a hash function creator that is legal, became illegal with like one page of code. So what Dan Bernstein, my client, was trying to make a technical point with what he was doing. But no, there was a whole other program called Pretty Good Privacy that lots of people were using to try to help keep things protected. And the guy who wrote that, a guy named Phil Zimmerman, who was from Boulder, Colorado, was actually under a federal investigation for having created the program when we launched our case. So ultimately, that case went away as the government started backing away from it. But it was really terrifying. And it was terrifying for people who were trying to develop this internet. It was terrifying to a whole sector of science,
2: yeah,
1: mathematicians and scientists as well. I mean, cryptography is a thing that you and I like to use, but it's also actually a pretty old kind of applied math, right? Caesar, yeah, had a cipher. Jefferson
2: our
1: had
2: founding
1: a cipher.
2: Fathers,
1: yeah.
2: Yes. Ciphers were intrinsic to,
1: yeah,
2: the American Revolution.
1: So it's both a kind of a scientific thing. It's a historical thing. It has all of these precursors that we made sure that our judge here in the Northern District of California court knew about when we put the case forward.
2: The case, though, the government dragged its feet. The case took over a decade to come to fruition.
1: Yeah, 7 or 8 years. Yeah, yeah, it did. Yeah, no, they were slow to, and in fact, they did a bunch of tricks along the way. They had it regulated under the State Department. They moved it to the Commerce Department and like made us start all over again with a whole new set of regs at one point in time. And yeah, it was hard fought. It was hard fought. They thought they were standing up for the national security of the United States. And we kind of came in and we were standing up for the future. And there was a real thing that the judge had to weigh. I mean, you know, judges do not look askance at the federal government when they say the national security of the United States is at risk if you rule against us. That's intimidating. And we really had to point out that that wasn't really true, given that we didn't, you know, Americans weren't the only people who could do math. So it turns out that the Germans and the Israelis and the Japanese had really good encryption too. So keeping Americans from participating and having the benefits of encryption wasn't likely to really actually give us the kind of edge that was kind of inherent in this argument. And we brought in a lot of scientists and mathematicians and computer scientists to try to explain about the internet, this new internet that wasn't even, you know, that this, again, most of this stuff was before the World Wide Web. So I was trying to talk to a judge who had never experienced any of this stuff about what the future was going to be like and why it was important for us to have this tool in it.

0: And lo and behold, she agreed with us, which was felt pretty magical at the time.
1: I love that there's a few photos in the book, mm-hmm. and I'm always fascinated by a book that has chosen a few photos, but the first one doesn't appear until almost halfway through, and it is the most, I love this photo, because it, to an average layperson, it is a nondescript door.
0: Yes.
1: But talk to me about the day that Mark Klein walked into the Electronic Frontier Foundation.
0: Yeah. The door is room 641A, not very far from here on Folsom Street. I don't know which direction. Folsom Street, the AT&T building on Folsom Street. That's where Mark worked. And it is the door to the room where the mass spying on Americans was implemented after 9/11. So after 9/11, we started hearing from our friends in industry, EFF, we're a tech organization, we know a lot of people in various industries, and they would come to us and they'd say, we can't tell you what's going on, but it's massive. And you would be really upset if you knew. And we were like, well, give us evidence. And they were like, we can't. It's classified, or we'll get in trouble. We can't do it, but it's really massive. And so we were trying to figure out how we could get enough evidence, because unlike some other situations, you really can't go into federal court and ask for relief based on rumors somebody told you at a bar one night. And so we were looking for evidence. And in late December of 2005, the New York Times ran a story that said Bush is spying on Americans in America. And that was the first big, there were other hints and small things, but that was the first big public awareness that there was some kind of spying on Americans in America happening with the NSA. And about 3 weeks later, we were in EFF's offices on Shotwell Street, and a guy knocks on the front door, and he's in a trench coat and a hat, and he has this raspy voice, he's from Long Island, I believe, and very New York accent, and he said, I can't do the accent. He said, do you people care about privacy? And my boss at the time, Sherry Steele, had opened the door, and she said, why, yes, we do. And he said, I work at the AT&T building down on Folsom Street in San Francisco. I'd worked. He had recently retired. And I think I hooked up the technology that lets them do what the New York Times is talking about. And he had a packet of information that he had basically walked out of his employer with when he was employed, because he thought something was weird, but he didn't know what. And he handed it to us. And he said, I hooked up a set of splitter cables, the fiber, you know, our communications carried on fiber optic cables. Fiber optic is light, right? A splitter cabinet splits the light. It's a set of little technologies that split the light. And the cool thing about light is that when you split it in half, you don't get halvesies. You get a full copy of everything that's carried on the light. And so he installed a bank of splitters right outside of room 641A. And one set of the communications would go on their way to their recipient, and another set would go into this room. And he's like, why did they have me do that? Like, where AT&T is not supposed to be doing anything with people's communications except delivering them. And then after the New York Times story came out, he put two and two together and said, I think that's what I did. And he showed up at our front door with the documents. I'm not sure I would have let him in. I mean, I really appreciate that Sherry did, but like, you know, a lot of people show up at EFF and, you know, are in the bit of
1: You get your share of crackpots.
0: We get our share of people who legitimately believe that there's a chip in their head or something like that. And, you know, I'm not saying the government isn't doing that, but I'm also, it's also often not true, but he had the schematics and we sent them to some friends of ours who were in the telecommunications industry, and they did a double check and they said, yeah, this is what it would look like. You know, we can't say for sure that's what they're doing because they weren't insiders, but they said, if I were going to do this, this is what I do. And one of them, a guy named Brian Reed, who's a big telecommunications guy, said, well, this doesn't look like a wiretap. This looks like a country tap.
1: That's a terrifying phrase.
0: Mm-hmm. It's still going on. You know, we did not succeed. We scaled it back, but we did not succeed.
1: I love in the book you talk about the frames of litigation, that you had a choice to make whether to sue the government or to go after AT&T. And I found that the subtlety of that in terms of where you choose your battles as a fascinating aspect of how the EFF does its business.
0: Yeah. My colleague, Kevin Bankston, is just a brilliant person. And we had him thinking hard about what we could do about the post 9/11 surveillance. And so he actually, after the this

0: after the New York Times story came out and before Mark Klein showed up at our door, Kevin actually showed up at my house in Noe Valley and on New Year's Eve. And he had a bottle of champagne in one hand and he knocked on the door and he said, I said, hi, Kevin. And he said, I want to sue AT&T. And I said,
1: your t-shirt.
0: I said, yeah, I go sue the government. He said, I said, well, come on in. And but yeah, I mean, one of the things that Kevin realized that was a key insight is that the phone companies all have statutes that say they have to just make your calls. They can do things to protect their network, but other than that, they have to place your calls and protect their networks, and that's all they can do with your calls.
1: Hands off the rest.
0: They can't do the rest. And so that's a very clear duty. Unlike the Wiretap Act and the U.S. Constitution, which I think should protect you as well, but honestly have a lot more hurdles to go through. So we thought, well, this is a cleaner way to get at the problem, and we should do it. And then, you know, lo and behold, a couple of weeks later, Mark shows up at our front door and hands us the schematics. I mean, it was kind of crazy the way it all came down. And then less than 2 weeks later, we were on file with our lawsuit.
1: I'm curious when Mark shows up with those documents. And I mean, the EFF is like, this is your dream. Guy shows up with evidence.
0: Yeah.
1: At the same time, are you a little still surprised by how correct you were to be as cynical as you feel?
0: Absolutely. Absolutely. And there, you know, there's this moment, right, where you're like, oh my God, you know, I had this little voice in my head that said, maybe I'm crazy.
1: Right.
0: You know, maybe this isn't true. And then you look at it and it's true. And that happened quite a bit with Mark. It happened even more, 7 years later when Ed Snowden showed up.
1: Yeah.
0: Because we had the government saying we were, you know, we were a little cuckoo. We didn't know what we were talking about. They would neither confirm nor deny what was going on. But underneath that confirm or deny was these people don't know what they're talking about. They're just, you know, crazy wild-eyed activists. And we knew we were right and we believed Mark. But we couldn't get anybody else from AT&T to come and confirm what he said. So when 7 years later, Snowden shows up with such incontrovertible evidence that what we were saying was right, that the Obama administration actually admitted, that was the big relief, where we were like, wow, we weren't just tilting at windmills. Again, I didn't think we were, but you can't not have that little voice in your head. And having Snowden show up and say, everything they're saying is correct was really both horrible, right? You don't want to be right about this.
1: Yeah.
0: But also really, really justifying. It really felt good.
1: You describe a phrase in the book that shows up repeatedly throughout your career. It is the phrase, let me tell you about your case, little girl.
0: Yes, yes.
1: Tell me about being underestimated.
0: Yeah. Well, you know, it kind of goes with the territory when you're a civil liberties lawyer at a little organization. But I have always felt that it was a little gendered, right?
1: Sure.
0: It just was not the experience that some of the other guys who went to law school with me who went into public interest would have. And it's this, you know, it was one of the things that, you know, one of my first bosses kind of taught me how to jujitsu this moment, because I'd get on the call with opposing counsel and they would kind of proceed to try to tell me how wrong I was about the case. But in doing so, they would end up laying out their theory of the case, right? Why they thought they would win. But of course, the flip side of that is that actually gave me a roadmap for, and I do not take credit for this. It was my first boss, Bill Bald, who was the one who was like, you know, you should flip this around. They're telling you stuff that you otherwise would have to figure out over time in a case. They're giving you their strategy.
1: What a delightful frame.
0: It was great.
1: While they're condescending to you, you're just making notes.
0: I'm just making notes. And I started fighting back at first because I'm kind of fighty. And then after a while, I learned to just sit down and shut up and take notes. And then I had a roadmap to what they thought was important. It's interesting because I tell the story in the book in the context of the government lawyer who I had in the Bernstein case, and then I ended up having as my opposing counsel in the NSA spying cases as well, a guy named Tony Coppolino.
1: You guys get along.
0: He's a prince. In fact, we're doing a 5-part podcast series about the book.
1: Amazing.
0: And I'm talking to a bunch of people, and I got to spend an hour talking to Tony. He is now retired from the Justice Department, and we went back through like what it was like on his side.
1: Wow.
0: Of the
1: story. You get to hear some stuff you didn't know.
0: Huge. And one of the things he said, he's like, I'm sorry that I came off as condescending to you. And he's like,

Like, I kind of went back and it made me think about like how I came off. And he said, you know, he said, I was intimidated by you. And that just blew my mind. Like, amazing. You never know how, you know, my reality is still my reality, right. But it is not the reality.

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1: To lift up it at this moment, because there was a time when, even though we fought with the Justice Department, right, even though they were wrong, even though I think they took positions that were somewhat outrageous, like it was a, you know, they understood the idea of a loyal opposition. They understood that it was our job to come forward and try to test what they were doing. And again, I definitely am critical about some of the tactics and strategies that they do there, but there was a base level of respect for the process.
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1: Still don't agree. Even in the podcast, we don't agree. He will say now that he thought that he was absolutely right on the law, but they were wrong in history, and that he was trying
2: what
1: to
2: an interesting
1: yeah
2: that threaded.
1: Basically yeah I mean I see where Kate does a good job in the podcast. You have to listen on it, but like that the world needed encryption, that we were right that the world needed encryption, but that he was right that the government's position was legal and whatever. Okay. But

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2: I want to ask about one of the regular bits of rhetorical... One of the rhetorical nightmares I see is any discussion of Section 230.
3: Yes.
2: Both sides of the political spectrum, in my opinion, are awesomely wrong about it. And I'd love you to

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1: John Gilmore had his own server and his own ISP and maybe his own root server, right? But if you think about how the internet is, there's always, we all need other entities to be able to speak online. And if you make those entities liable every time somebody is upset at something that gets said, they're not going to host speech anymore. And we're going to be back in the day where only people, you know, it used to be the day that, you know, that if you wanted to speak to the world,

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1: I did what went on broadcast TV. And I think that it's probably more than five, but it's certainly not the numbers of people who get to speak their mind today. And again, if you think that getting rid of 230 is only going to get rid of the speech that you don't like, you're not paying close enough attention to who else wants 230 reined in. And we've already had a couple examples of this, right? We passed this law called FOSTA-SESTA that started

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1: And it didn't stop the sex trafficking problem. But there is a hole in 230 right now for anything that is about sex, prostitution, or sex trafficking. And I don't think it's made a dent in the thing that they wanted it to make a dent in. But it has meant that a lot of people who used to be able to have online, apply their wares online, yeah, are back on the street and, you know, in my neighborhood where a lot of them are. and, you know, I think it's

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1: I'm sure on this book tour, you're getting a lot of questions to give some maybe rays of light to the future, given the current times. I'm actually curious, we don't have a constitutional amendment for privacy.
2: No.
1: It strikes me that we desperately need one. But I'm just curious what that might look like if there was one that served us well.
2: Well, I mean, look, I'd be happy with the statute. I actually think the Constitution properly interpreted.
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2: Have a lot more privacy anyway. But a comprehensive privacy statute, which is a little easier to write than constitutional amendment,
1: Fair.
2: Too. So I'm shooting a little lower than you. But, it needs to have a few things in it, right? It needs to, first of all, I mean, there's some kind of technical things, like it shouldn't preempt. Like California has a decent start on a privacy law. All the ones we've seen federally would actually make it worse federally and preempt our good California law. So we can't do that. We got to go up, not down. We need a private right of action. It needs to be something that you and I can enforce our privacy rights rather than expecting the already overloaded FTC or state attorney generals to enforce for us. And then it needs to have a very strong protection for us. Now, there's a couple of ways you can do this. The way that I think about a lot is about secondary uses. So the way that the privacy surveillance business model works is that information that we leak all the time because we want our phones to ring at the right place and we want to get our emails, that information is being used for secondary purposes by the ad companies, by the data brokers. If we started from the principle that information that's gathered for one purpose

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1: In our interests, that would be another way to get at this, right? Those are kind of some fundamentals, like really limit what data people need to collect from us, and more importantly, limit what they can do with it to ways that are consistent with serving us rather than acting against us. I don't think it's that hard to write. You know, there's lots of law professors who have ideas. There have been things floated. We have stuff that we like and that we don't like. The actual how to write it isn't the hard part.

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1: So I tried to not do that. Yeah. I tried to really explain things well. I think one of the things that I brought to the conversation in talking to the courts about what the internet was a pretty good ability to translate. And so I tried to bring that same idea to the book so that people could leave it understanding enough about how we did it and why we did it to think about, to be able to feel like they understood the strategy and they got to ride along with me

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1: And they could tell that people had diseases. They could tell people had drug problems. They could tell, I mean, it was fascinating what they could tell. And it was just a small slice of what, like, Facebook knows about you or the data brokers that buy information from all the other places know about you. So metadata, the distinction between metadata and content, which is, you know, sadly what Obama said when Snowden came out with information, he said, oh, well, nobody's listening to your phone calls. They're just gathering metadata. And

0: administration dismantled most of the officers of inspector generals. So we don't have a picture over the last couple of years about the use of these NSLs. What we know was that when we started, there were hundreds of thousands of them. Now,
1: hundreds
0: remember,
1: of thousands of letters. And these national security letters are sent to people, and they're told when they read them that you can't tell anybody about
0: them.
1: Can't
0: tell anybody. The phone calls were gagged forever. Yeah, first it was not your lawyer. We scaled that back. Now you can tell your lawyer.
1: Oh, good.
0: And it's only 3 years before they have to reevaluate them. So we've won a bit, but it's still way too big. But I think it's a good recognition that, like, it's important to have really high standards for when the companies that we entrust our information with can give that to the government, and any hole or limit or limits we make in it, they're going to run a truck through and overuse.
1: A question from a YouTube viewer. Europe has massive numbers of security cameras, but much stronger data protection laws. The federal government seems to have no desire to enact data privacy. Can that be changed?
0: I think it should be. Yeah, absolutely. I mean, look, California's done some steps on it. A couple other states have done some things. I think it can be changed. I will say, there's good news, bad news. Europe has very strong data privacy laws. They're consumer side only. Their governmental privacies are not great.
1: Ooh.
0: Especially around national security stuff. So they're a decent model on consumer privacy. I think there's things that they could do better. I think that the difference between what they were hoping to do with the GDPR, the General Data Privacy Regulations in the EU, and what's actually been accomplished shows that there's still more work to be done. But there's a whole other conversation to be had about government access to information.
1: I would assume you guys are tracking other governments' approach to privacy. Are there interesting models out there for privacy protection that have been passed by other countries?
0: I would say on the government side, it's still pretty bad, actually.
1: Wow.
0: The one thing I will say is I have a good friend who's a law professor in South Korea, and he points out to me that South Korea protects metadata.
1: Oh.
0: And requires full legal process in order to have access to metadata. So go South Korea.
1: That's awesome.
0: And my friend Professor Park always lords that over me whenever we get together. but I think there's still work to do all across the country. There's a patchwork. There's some places that are a little better on some things and better on the others. South Africa actually issued a really great decision about mass spying, which was interesting and cool to see the kind of mass techniques. And some of the European decisions about American access to Europeans' communications have been pretty good as well, although they keep getting fought over. But the privacy groups in Europe are continuing to try to hack away, not so much on their own government spying on them, but on the American government spying on them. And I'm here for it. You know, that's

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1: I'm of the school of the, you know, if I can't dance, I don't want to be part of your revolution. And we've always tried to bring that to what we do. It's otherwise people don't, you can't do it for the long run, yeah. Right? If it's drudgerous, if you can't find the joy, if you can't celebrate every little victory along the way, like you're not going to do it for the long run. And geez, we need to.
2: It is a long run. Hear, hear. Our thanks to Cindy Cohn, Executive Director of the Electronic Frontier Foundation and the author of Privacy's Defender, My 30-Year Fight Against...

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1: The remains of the victims, something that has caused huge distress. That's coming up after this bulletin of the latest world news.
2: BBC News with Moira Alderson. Iran has insisted that a final decision on a deal to end the current conflict with the United States has not yet been reached, despite President Trump again claiming that an agreement would likely be signed imminently.

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1: Qualified lawyer, quite strong academic achievements in the US. She had been Thailand's ambassador to Austria, was a known campaigner for criminal justice reform. She'd worked as a UN goodwill ambassador. All of those made her a particularly capable royal.
2: A man charged with the targeted killing of a Minnesota lawmaker and her husband in what prosecutors described as an act of political violence has pleaded guilty. The move means that Vance Bolter avoids a potential death penalty under a deal with

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1: 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Say around about 1,000 fans here celebrating the start of the World Cup.
2: What's your score prediction then?
3: Mexico 3-1.
1: That is Pepe Herman. He's a parrot, as you can tell, and he's part of the entertainment here at Casa Mexico. Shakira's just finished performing the opening

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1: Be there.
2: How'd you feel? How'd you feel, sir?
3: Ah, happy. So happy. Really happy. Mexico.
2: Do you think Mexico can win the World Cup?
3: Yeah. I'm from Mexico City.
2: What did you make of the performance?
4: It's okay. It was
5: brilliant. It was great. You know what? Being in a place like this always makes a difference. Better than sitting at home on your sofa by yourself. So no, and this is a lot better. And there's still a dark horse and probably a little darker after today's game. But I'll take the win and the 3 points.

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1: That are being xenophobic. It's not the whole of South Africa. And this is also about the continent of Africa. So I'm rooting for Africa by all means.
2: Oh, my name is Kingsley Roka from the Igbo tribe in Nigeria. The main reason why we are not supporting South Africa is just what's going on in South Africa. We are pained, we are not happy. The message that we are getting is a divided Africa, and it's coming from the closest of Africans, the ones that always stand united. Now they are separating themselves, and we want to spread love.

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1: That's what we want to see. If we lose playing our way, we can accept that. But last night just didn't seem like a South Africa team. And I think as a nation, that's what we want to see our Bafana Bafana in the next two games.
2: Well, let's see whether they can bounce back. They play Czech Republic in their next game. Dean, really, really great chatting to you. That is Dean Furman, former South African international.
3: Isaac, thank you. 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Pretty closely fought contest.

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1: Also striking to me watching on TV that game in Mexico, how many South Koreans had made the journey to Mexico. It seemed like a pretty big traveling contingent of Korean fans over there to support their team.
2: Yes, I'm not quite sure about how many, but I think there are many South Koreans residents in American continent. So I think South Koreans went. It's quite typical to South Koreans when there is something event like a football. We are South Koreans absolutely wanted to go in and enjoy the atmosphere. So yeah, I also watched the South Koreans in the stadium and enjoying the moment. And I think today's match have many interesting points and a number of things, but I have to mention that one of the interesting point of view as a football fan is South Korea's captain Son Heung-min's play. Son started this match against the Czech Republic and had quite good moments in the first half, but I think he missed a couple of chances. But interestingly, I think that's a really interesting point, is that he was substituted in the second half. I think that's the really interesting point for South Korean football fan also around the world, because one of the biggest questions before this World Cup was about whether South Korea can move beyond a South Korean superstar Son Heung-min era. And you know, absolutely we know that Son Heung-min is still the captain and still the leader, but you know, he's not in his best form like he did in Tottenham. He moved out of Tottenham. Now he is in 33 years old. So yeah, so he's not in his best form. But the question was, so when Son Heung-min is not his best form, so who can score when Son is not playing? But I think today's match showed something really interesting. The Son was substituted with Oh Hyun-gu, who played for Turkish side, Bastaxis, and he scored the winning
1: the
2: goal.
1: Winner, right?
2: I think that moment showed something that South Korea were eager to see. So it's not only about Son Heung-min era. I think it's now more young transitional team. So it's really exciting to watch for the South Korea's next game against Mexico next week.
1: Indeed. David O in Seoul, thank you so much.
3: Well, this World Cup is undoubtedly the most expensive tournament ever from the fans' point of view, but it's not stopping those at home from betting on the competition. In fact, it's set to be the biggest betting event of all time, with more than $50 billion of wagers being placed globally. Nick Marsh on our business desk in Singapore can tell us more. How does this compare with the last World Cup, Nick, in 2022?
4: Well, it's a pretty massive increase, actually, Barbara. In 2022, it was estimated that $35 billion worth of bets were placed on the competition. So now it's 50, so a pretty decent increase there. Partly that's to do with the expanded tournament. You know, you've got 40 more games, so plenty more to bet on. But it's also to do with the fact that it's taken place in the United States, because the US has really seen a really huge boom in sports betting in particular over the past couple of years. That's to do with relaxed regulations, really, and state gambling laws making it easier to bet on sports. I was just taking a look. In 2022, 40% of the US population was allowed legally to bet on sport. Now it's 65%. So you take those two things in tandem, and you can understand why so much money is being placed on this tournament. Interestingly, I didn't see whether figures from China were included, because betting is technically illegal in China. But you can be sure that a huge amount of money is also being put on this tournament from China as well.
3: Yeah, I would think so. So conditions in the US in particular, but also online prediction markets, that's a new thing as well. They've exploded in popularity.
4: Yeah, exactly. And they're not technically, under US financial regulations, considered gambling. They're considered futures markets, like, you know, say you're buying, you know, oil futures or, you know, soybean futures or whatever. So you can create a market, essentially, and you buy sort of, you know, contracts and shares in that. That has exploded hugely. I mean, you got Polymarket, right? Probably the most famous one.

0: They've already taken $2 billion worth of bets on the World Cup already. Again, to do with deregulation, FIFA partnering as well with lots of data companies as well as betting companies, and they all sort of work in tandem. Mm. So, you know, massive money spinner, as we keep saying.
1: Mm-hmm. Well, I won't ask you, Nick, whether you've placed a bet, but that is Nick Marsh, our business correspondent in Singapore.
2: Now, team of the World Cup has been soaking up the atmosphere, sent back this snapshot of the sights and sounds on the streets. 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
4: And I'm Isaac Fannin in Los Angeles. The World Cup party has begun. Wins for Mexico and South Korea so far. And on Friday, co-host Canada play Bosnia-Herzegovina. We'll preview that match.
0: And Newsday's Anne Soy has just reached the epicenter of the current Ebola outbreak in the Democratic Republic of Congo. We have her report.
5: BBC News with Moira Alderson. Iran has insisted that a final decision on a deal to end the current conflict with the United States has not yet been reached, despite President Trump again claiming that an agreement would likely be signed imminently. Remotely addressing a campaign tele-rally on Thursday night, Mr. Trump told the audience, "We ended the war with Iran today." The former South Korean President Yoon Suk-yeol has been sentenced to 30 years in jail over charges that he ordered drones to be sent into North Korea. The court heard that it was an attempt to provoke a hostile response from Pyongyang. Relatives of those killed in last year's Air India plane crash are marking the first anniversary of the disaster today, as the wait continues for a final report into the cause. The Men's Football World Cup has officially begun in Mexico City, with a comfortable win for the co-hosts against South Africa in the first match. The opening day's other game saw South Korea beat the Czech Republic by 2-1. The Thai king's eldest daughter has died at the age of 47. Popularly known as Princess Pa, her death comes more than 3 years after she fell into a coma. A man charged with the targeted killing of a Minnesota lawmaker and her husband in what prosecutors described as an act of political violence has pleaded guilty. The plea deal means that Vance Bolter avoids a potential death penalty. There have been more protests in Albania over the creation of a resort linked to the Trump family. Thousands of demonstrators marched through the capital, Tirana, on Thursday. And the American singer Taylor Swift has become the youngest woman ever to be inducted into the prestigious Songwriters Hall of Fame at a gala ceremony in New York. Artists become eligible for the honour 20 years after the release of their first commercial track. That's the latest BBC News.
0: Thank you for that news. Hello and welcome to Newsday on the BBC World Service with Barbara Platt-Usher in Nairobi and I'm James Copnell in London.
4: And I'm Isaac Fannin in the Los Angeles, bringing you the latest as the World Cup kicks off. If you've got a question for me or a comment on anything you hear on Newsday, you can send us a WhatsApp or text message on the usual number, +44 77 86 20 50 85.
3: We'll also hear from a Nigerian filmmaker about his documentary on the country's democratic history, and from Anne Soy, who's reporting from the epicenter of the Ebola outbreak in the Democratic Republic of Congo.
4: So, Bosnia and Herzegovina take on Canada in the opening game of the World Cup in Canada. That match is going to be taking place in Toronto. And this will be the Dragons' second World Cup. They made it to the competition by shockingly beating Italy on penalties. Izmir Bajraktarevic scored the winning penalty. He was actually born in the United States and he spoke to Manny Jasmi about playing for Bosnia.
6: It's obviously a great feeling because I grew up here and I was born here. And to be here representing my country, the country of my parents, is a great pride, and yeah, it's a great feeling.
7: It's an interesting question, identity. Why do you see Bosnia as your country?
6: Well, just because obviously my parents are from there, and I speak Bosnian with my parents, I speak Bosnian with my family, and almost all my family, all my cousins still live in Bosnia, so I still feel a really deep connection there. And I don't know, I think just growing up my whole life, I saw myself as Bosnian, and I think the people around me as well in America saw me as like a Bosnian kid. So yeah, I think that's just where it comes from.
7: Why did your parents move to the US?
6: There was the war in Bosnia.

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1: Whole game was going on, and obviously when the moment came, I had the feeling like this is it. Like I knew that it was coming. Yeah, I just knew that if I hit it well in the corner that it would go in.
2: After the ball went in the net and Bosnia had qualified, you weren't calm then, were you? How was that feeling?
1: Yeah, it was crazy. I mean, it went in and I knew that we were going to the World Cup, and yeah, it's the best feeling. I just remember I took my jersey off and all my teammates came, and yeah, it was an incredible feeling, something I'll never forget.
2: Did that sink in straight away that you'd taken Bosnia to the World Cup?

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1: And I literally could not sleep. There was no way. But yeah, the fans again were incredible. I think there was almost like 100,000 of them in Sarajevo. And I don't think any of them slept that night. So it just shows the amount of passion and love that these fans have for this country. It's just amazing.
2: Esmir Bajraktarevic speaking there to Manny Jasmi. Fantastic interview there. Let's get a little bit more about the Bosnia-Herzegovina story with former keeper Esmir Bajraktarevic.

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1: So if you look at my life, I was born in Bosnia in 1987. And within 4 years, my life and my family's life got turned upside down, really. And we were forced to flee the country. And we ended up moving to Germany for a few years. And then Canada after that. So having Canada and then Bosnia play a massive part in my life so far, to have those two teams meet in their opening games of the 2026 World Cup is pretty incredible.

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1: Yeah, be part of our lives, especially in football. Myself, having represented both countries, Canada in the youth ages, and then Bosnia in the senior age group. So, yeah, it's pretty incredible. It's unique, and looking forward to the game.
2: How are you going to be watching it?
1: Well, I'm quite fortunate to be able to do quite a bit of media work around it for different TV company, production companies. So I'll be watching the game, analyzing it, talking to people about

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1: And actually, they've been drawn into a group that's wide open. So why couldn't they progress into the knockout stages, you know, if a bit of luck goes their way and they continue to play like they have done?
2: It's interesting you mentioned the coach, because I believe he took the job over in April as his first management job. And he's obviously, like you say, brought in a really, really young team. But he's got a very, very experienced striker in Edin Dzeko, who you played with at a World Cup, in 2014. And he is still going strong.

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1: Opportunity is very, very limited. So the growth has been incredible over the last 20 years or so. And that's kind of all come together with this World Cup being in Canada now, part of the World Cup being in Canada. So it's massive for this team. It's massive for the people. You know, I see everyone's really bought into it. There's a lot of passion for it now, and I think it's only going to continue to help to grow the game, but because now you get the platform of the world coming to Canada, and they can really show off their talents and the work they've put in over the last few years.

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1: 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It worries them, but they say that they have to continue living. They have to continue earning a living. And so the markets are open, the schools are open, businesses are going on, but more and more people are taking precaution. The response teams are on the ground. Many teams have come in from outside the country trying to help the locals deal with this major challenge.

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2: I'm being arrested. 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
1: From very, very senior American diplomats to former presidents of Nigeria to Nobel Prize-winning writers and activists, Wole Soyinka in that case. Was it difficult to convince some of those people to speak on camera about what is still a very sensitive issue?
2: It was very difficult for some people. But, you know, I started life as a journalist. And before then, I was in the student union activist. So I came with this very idealistic kind of thing. And some people, we kind of played tricks on them because

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1: Cause of the crash. The families we've met say the findings of the investigation are long overdue, while their grief is still raw.
2: The Men's Football World Cup has officially begun in Mexico City, with a comfortable win for the co-hosts in the opening match. Mexico's 2-0 victory over South Africa at the Azteca Stadium featured a chaotic second half that saw three players sent off. In the opening day's other game, South Korea have beaten the Czech Republic 2-1.

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1: And not many people are up to that job. And I'm pleased to introduce the panel that are. In Mumbai, India, we have Chavi Sachdev. Hello.
2: Hello. Dohai Chivavarai.
1: What's that mean, Chavi?
2: That is how are you in Kashmiri.
1: See, I love that every time we have Chavi on, she mixes this up slightly. So it's all part of my education. And in Lagos, Nigeria, we have Ogeche, Eke and Yawu. Welcome.
3: Thank you. Hello, everyone. Non.
1: Is that also a hello? What

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1: It really is fascinating. So I'm sure that during the games, I will be checking out the grass.
2: Chavi, you'll be checking out the players. Yes. You'll be checking out the grass. We've got it all covered. I'll be looking at the politics surrounding it. That's everything.
1: We're looking at the game holistically.
3: That's us.
1: So let me tell you, two scientists spent the last 8 years working on the grass for this tournament. A turf grass professor at Michigan State University, and he's named Trey Rogers.

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1: Does not get hurt. The way Sarah Chan explains it is that a player should never have to think about the ground at all. The grass should just disappear under their feet, which is what gets me about the whole thing, really. The biggest World Cup will be seen by people across the different regions of the world, across different time zones. But many people won't be thinking about the science of things like the grass that has to be in excellent shape to hold the whole tournament together. So while the rest of

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1: Carbon molecule. I want to say 20 years later, 80s?
2: After the buildings, yes. So 1985, C60, they found. These 60 carbon atoms are arranged in 20 hexagons and 12 pentagons, and they really revolutionized nanotechnology, because since then, the C60 has been applied in electronics, material sciences, and pharmaceuticals. So, for instance, the hollow cage structure means it can trap other atoms and elements inside it. So today,

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1: An eccrine sweat. It's easier to collect because those glands are distributed across more convenient, I would say, body locations for a wearable device. And the eccrine glands, actually, there's a tremendous amount of biochemical information, even in eccrine sweat. So it's an interesting class of biofluid, not nearly as deeply explored as fluid chemistry or blood chemistry.
2: I think that's really surprising that it's less studied, given that it's just there on the surface. It's much easier.

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1: 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Glucose and lactate are both present in sweat. But our studies and studies of other

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5: Coming up after the news, as 48 national teams prepare to battle it out in stadia across the Americas, we ask whether competition really is the winning game plan. Whether in football or in life, does survival of the fittest triumph over cooperation and teamwork? Author Rowan Hooper joins us to battle it out. That's plus magic regrowing organs and Indian strategies for hail on Unexpected Elements shortly.
6: BBC News with Moira Alderson. Iran says it hasn't yet reached a deal with the United States after President Trump said the two sides could sign an agreement as soon as this weekend to extend a ceasefire and to reopen the Strait of Hormuz. Tehran said that the proposed agreement is currently being reviewed and that it would not compromise on its red lines. Stock markets in the US and Asia rose after Mr. Trump's comments. A South Korean court has sentenced the former president Yoon Suk-yeol to 30 years in jail for sending drones into North Korea. Prosecutors said he ordered the operation in October 2024 to provoke a hostile response and create a pretext for his failed attempt to impose martial law later that year. Relatives of those killed in last year's Air India plane crash have urged the authorities to reveal the findings of an investigation into its cause. 1 year on from the disaster, some victims' remains still have not been identified or returned to their families. The king of Thailand's eldest daughter, Princess Bacharachithiaba Mahidol, has died at the age of 47. Popularly known as Princess Pa, her death comes more than 3 years after she fell into a coma. India and Bangladesh have held a first border security meeting amid strained relations. Dhaka accuses the authorities in the Indian state of West Bengal of attempting to force undocumented migrants across the border without due process. There have been more protests in Albania over the creation of a resort linked to the Trump family. Thousands of demonstrators marched through the capital Tirana on Thursday. Protesters held signs reading, "Albania is not for sale." At 36 years old, the American singer Taylor Swift has become the youngest woman ever to be inducted into the prestigious Songwriters Hall of Fame at a gala ceremony in New York City. That's the latest BBC News.
5: This is Unexpected Elements from the BBC World Service, the programme where we take a news headline and kick its contents safely back into Science Zone. I'm Marnie Chesterton in Cardiff in the UK. And with me are...
7: Chavi Sachdev in Mumbai, India.
5: And...
8: Ogechi Okenyo in Lagos, Nigeria.
5: And this week, we've been dodging and weaving our way through science inspired by the start of the Men's FIFA World Cup, which is such a massive story that it's pretty hard to avoid whether you're a football fan or not. But we also make space on this show to shine a light on a story which has received less global attention. We call it Under the Radar, and Chavi, I think you have something for us.
7: I do. My Under the Radar story is about an Indian Met or Meteorological Department win.
5: Okay, and as you know, Chavi, I award totally useless bonus points if you can link it to the theme.
7: A favourite thing for Indians is to play

0: football in the rain.
1: Okay, it seems tenuous.
0: I'm not joking though. It rains and the kids go racing out to play in absolutely muddy fields. I did a crowd science last year and I went out to interview some folks playing football on the beach and they were all like, it's the best.
1: Okay, I should say a crowd science is our sister science program on the World Service. Okay, Chavi, points awarded.
0: Thank you. So this week marks the advent of the monsoon here in Mumbai. I'm sure you know that the monsoon is the rainy season, and here we get a full 3 months of rain, maybe four if we're lucky. I'm sure you also know that the monsoon is a wind. That's the wind that carries the rain. And last week, on the 4th of June, it hit our southern state of Kerala. And then 7 days later, Mumbai gets rain. And for us, you have to understand, it's a really joyful thing, right? I mean, it cools down. It's less muggy. It's less hot. It means our lakes and reservoirs will fill up and we'll have water for the rest of the year. It'll make crops grow and peacocks dance and on and on and on. So we love the rain. Marnie, I can see that you're not thrilled, but Ogechi, how is the rainy season for you?
2: It's very dramatic in Nigeria. So one time you're leaving the house and it's really sunny, and then an hour later you can be caught in a downpour. But generally, you know, like in

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1: It was a big storm and no one predicted it. And everyone still talks about that, which gives you a sense of how often they get it wrong, right?
2: Right. 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But I also have a lot of empathy for them. 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We still don't really understand them, and even though people are trying to coax them.
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2: She's my hero.
1: I think one of the coolest things I've done is doing that with the US Met Office, NOAA, who try and forecast their hurricanes. And it turns out that all of the fancy schmancy weather models and all of the satellite data aren't enough. You still need to get into an actual aeroplane and fly into a hurricane and drop physical measuring devices called dropsondes out of the plane in order to sort of track this beast and work out where it's going to land.
2: So all this, I

0: think underscores my point that weather prediction and rain prediction should be an exact science, and in India it is very far from it. So for city dwellers like me, you know, knowing it's probably going to rain is enough. I'll plan around it. I'll carry an umbrella. I'll wear my rain shoes. I have fantastic gumboots, by the way. But if you are, say, a salt farmer or a tomato farmer, this kind of information is really important. And with climate unpredictability rising, any extra information is good. So the news that I'm excited about is exactly this. The Indian Met Department has unveiled a new weather model that will narrow down and localize weather predictions from what was previously in India a district level to the smaller unit of a block level.
1: Okay, so this is kind of the equivalent of getting your photo with more pixels in it.
0: Indeed.
1: But what can a farmer actually do with that information anyway? I mean, if you've got crops and it says it's going to rain, it's going to rain. And if you're a salt farmer, you can't just put umbrellas over all of your salt pans, right?
0: What a mental image, yes. So maybe it will just raise levels of stress and despair. But seriously, there are interventions that can be deployed. Scientists have learned and demonstrated that if you know hail is coming, for instance, you can kick into gear. Some areas, it's a good idea to spray a fine mist of water into the fields. As water freezes, it releases latent heat, which keeps the plant tissues closer to 0 degrees or 32 degrees Fahrenheit, and that prevents damage from colder air.
2: And how does the model actually work?
0: It's combining two existing frameworks along with AI and all its historical data to map and predict rainfall. And instead of every 4 weeks, it will update every week. So historically, these monthly estimates were only available over states or at the level of districts. But because there's so much inherent variation of the monsoon that even within the same district, there are blocks and villages within these that will be rainless despite a prediction of the monsoon having arrived at the district borders. So this system was specifically developed at the request of the Ministry of Agriculture and Farmers Welfare at the Indian Institute of Tropical Meteorology, which is where I'd visited. And it's just for this, to give us hyper-local monsoon prediction. We have, for context, 8,000 administrative blocks in India. And so far, the model is going to cover around 3,000 of them. So this year, we're going to have a trial by water. Let's see how they do.
1: Thank you, Chavi, for sharing that story.
0: My pleasure.
1: And of course, in an effort to link all of this back to football, I know that you tried, but I've been doing some digging on which stadia have retractable roofs, and Vancouver has one which will be closed not because of the rain necessarily, but because apparently filming the football matches requires consistent lighting for the TV coverage. And there are three retractable roofs in Dallas, Houston, and Atlanta. And they are there not to save from the rain, but to protect the players from the fierce sunshine. That makes sense. Now, much like the Football World Cup, this show would be nothing without spectators. And by spectators, I mean listeners. And we love nothing more than reading all the messages in our inbox from you lovely people. Here are some of our favourites. During last week's mango-themed show, I talked about how my discovery of the Alfonso mango taught me that it's never too late and that my life isn't over and I can still find new exciting things to explore. Listener Greg emailed in with a suggestion for something else I could add to my list of things to try. Agechi, can you read this one?
2: Sure. Dear Marnie, I too love mangoes, but fresh mangosteens trump all fruits. Similar fruit names, no relation. You have another unexpected life goal, Greg.
1: Thank you, Greg. Well, last week we talked about the king of mangoes and the king of fruits. And it turns out that the mangosteen is the queen of fruits. And if you've never seen one, they're about the size of a tangerine. They've got this thick purple rind, juicy white segments. And I've never tried one. So thank you. Chavi's got one. Oh, it looks like a baby eggplant. Or
2: yeah.
1: Massive blueberry. Obviously, I'm a big fan of the mango. Is mangosteen mango-ish?
0: Mangosteens are delicious. So there are segments inside, and there's one big seed. So in texture, more like a lychee than anything else. But in flavor, like nothing else. They are like pineapple meets lychee. I don't know. I wish I could share these with you.
2: Now I feel slightly deprived. I really want to see

0: and taste.
1: If we could post fruit through the cameras to you, then we would.
0: Yeah.
1: Thank you, listener Greg, for unlocking a new goal for me. I will go away and try and find mangosteens. Now, listener Liz in London has made a very astute observation after hearing us talk about sea cucumbers last week. Right. We were discussing how sea cucumbers, when chased by a predator, will vomit out their internal organs. So can you read what Liz says in response?
0: Sure. Here's Liz's letter to us. I sat in shock listening to your segment about sea cucumbers who grow and then shed whole organs. It seems unbelievable that an animal would grow something as complex

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1: Time for the next baby. She just grows another one. Yes, it's madness. And no, I would not have invented this system if it were up to me.
2: Which is a great reminder that we too can regenerate organs. It's not just sea cucumbers. We've got that talent. Although, Liz, to go full sea cucumber, you would need to expel the placenta and then hurl it at a predator that was pursuing you and leave them tangled in it as you escape. So, you know, I'm sure.

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1: 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It's pretty tricky to lay out the full scientific reasons for this, especially when you realise that after puzzling over it for centuries, mathematicians only proved this in 2023. What's even more puzzling is that the sausage is only the most efficient shape until you reach 55 spheres. 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And suddenly, it becomes more efficient to pack the spheres in a cluster, which is kind

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1: Has battled its way there. So what do you think?
2: So let's leave football for a minute.
1: That's what we do here.
2: That phrase, survival of the fittest, so everyone thinks Darwin wrote that, and it's very closely associated with Darwin, but he did not write it. That was written by someone called Herbert Spencer, who went on to become a social Darwinian, and he pushed much more radical aspects of kind of applying Darwin's theory to humans and to human society. So that survival of the fittest is not even in Darwin, and the whole idea that we are compelled to compete and that nature is something that's based on competition is something that's kind of been bolted on, and that Darwin acknowledged, and Darwin wrote about that, but he was doing it deliberately because he thought that was the best way his theory would be delivered and would be accepted by people if he gave them something that they already were kind of familiar with. Because this is the peak of the Industrial Revolution when it came out, and everyone thought at the time, everyone was like waving flags for capitalism and for exploitation and for rampant competition. And Darwin was very clever in that he wrote his book, The Origin of Species, to kind of tap in, to ride on that wave. But that doesn't mean that that's how nature really operates. And that's the absolute key thing. And even Darwin knew that. And there's loads of stuff in his book that shows that he actually knew about the web of nature. He knew a lot about ecology, even though the word ecology hadn't been coined yet then when he wrote it. So competition is one very important aspect of nature, but cooperation and integration and working together is just as important, but less well known.
1: Okay, so less well known. Let's change that now. What are your best examples of the importance of cooperation?
2: Okay, so, I mean, everyone, I think, knows, or I think everyone knows, that lichen and corals are symbiotic organisms. So they're made, in the case of lichen, it's a collaboration between two different species from different kingdoms of life, from fungi and from algae, working together and creating the lichen organism. And corals are the same thing. It's algae and an animal working together and creates the coral. And they are vitally important all over the world. So they're kind of, you know, two fairly well-known things. But I found when I was researching the book that cooperation and symbiosis happens throughout all of life, and even was there at the origin of life. We didn't evolve individually. We didn't sort of pop into the world on our own. There were always other things around, and we always worked together. So there's just always been a kind of togetherness in the action of life.
1: So symbiosis is responsible for us and pretty much everything else that's complex life.
2: Yeah, so I think there's an argument to make that even the origin of life, there was symbiotic processes going on. But for sure, what happened about 2 billion years ago was a symbiotic event which created complex life, all complex, everything you can see. So all humans, but also all trees, all mushrooms, all fish, all the big things came as a result of this symbiosis between two very different kinds of organisms, which led to complex life.
3: I was just thinking that it's within us as well, right? Like our gut microbiome is entirely symbiotic. We eat what we eat or we digest it. And we couldn't have had such a rich diet if we couldn't have these bacteria.
2: Yeah, exactly. So, you know, there's the human microbiome. We couldn't exist without and it's not just our diets that they help us with. They influence our moods. They influence how our brains work. They influence how we sleep, how we behave, how we heal. So that's vitally important. If you got rid of I think everyone knows if you've had a strong course of antibiotics, it knocks you out of kilter. If we didn't have our microbiome, we wouldn't survive. And actually, they've done that in experiments with mice and raised them in sterile conditions so the mice don't have a microbiome. And that it shows the absolute vital importance of the microbiome.
1: Can we talk a bit about Lynn Margulis, who is responsible for this much ridiculed theory of endosymbiosis? What is her theory?
2: Well, so she was the one that got

0: the idea over the line that complex life originated from these two different kinds of cells coming together 2 billion years ago. But because it happened so long ago, there's not like fossil evidence for it. So to find the evidence for it was incredibly hard. And people were just absolutely scandalized that she would dare come along and suggest that, oh no, we got all of complex life wrong and this is really how it happened. But she was so tenacious that she just did not take no for an answer. Just she kept on and on and on. And also she had, you know, this was in the 60s, so she was at the right time. She had the first sort of genetic studies could come out and show that there was different bits of DNA in our cell that was not made from the cell. And also she had electron microscopes to use. So she had these two strands of evidence that helped get this idea over the line that we and all complex life is made of this original symbiotic event, you know, a couple of billion years ago.
1: Well, so one simple bacteria gets inside another simple bacteria, and it turns out that life for both of those simple bacteria is better inside one cell.
0: Yeah, exactly. So quite often bacteria will envelop another cell and eat it. And that's probably what was happening at that time. So it was a different kind of cell. It was an archaea, it was called, a different kind of microscopic cell, a bit like bacteria, but in a different domain. And it seems to have enveloped a bacteria. Normally it would have eaten it, but for some reason, that bacteria that was enveloped survived, and together, they worked together. The bacteria became the mitochondria that's in all complex cells and provides the energy source for all our cells. So it unlocked this huge amount of extra power that bacteria and archaeal cells had no access to. And that meant we broke free of the world of slime that we'd been in for like 2 billion years until then. We would be a slime ball still if that event hadn't happened. So it unlocked all of complex life.
1: Okay, strong case, Rowan. I'm bringing Agechi in here.
2: So having researched cooperation, do you think that humans are fundamentally cooperative or selectively so? Do you think we're more selfish than anything else?
0: Well, I think we have it all in us, right? So I'm not saying competition's wrong. It's there in nature. Of course it is. It's just that we've neglected to look at cooperation. And in humans, I think it's the same. I think we can quite often tend towards thinking the worst of people or the worst of humanity. But in fact, often we cooperate incredibly well. And there's so many stories of that. And there's a fantastic story of these kids that were marooned on a Polynesian island, just like Lord of the Flies, but in real life. But instead of the Lord of the Flies, they didn't, you know, turn into warring bands and harm each other, but they worked together and they survived. And when they were rescued 6 months later, people were amazed at what good condition they were in.
1: So we've established that symbiosis is not just some niche thing that happens in the cases of corals or lichens. It's all around us. There is this whole web. I'm wondering about climate change. Can symbiosis and the fact that we appreciate it more lend a helping hand?
0: Well, it can, as long as we do as much as we can to nurture it and not to ignore it. So with the way we farm, for example, we put loads of fertilizer onto our fields, huge amounts. That has a terrible impact on climate change because of the carbon emissions that it makes. But it also knocks out symbiosis in the soils. So we need to find a way of nurturing symbiosis in our crops. It will mean we can put less fertilizer on, we get less pollution, we get less greenhouse gas emissions. With coral, that's in a terrible pickle because climate change is warming up the oceans. It's knocking out symbiosis in corals, and that's why you get coral bleaching. So we can do what we can to try to protect corals and protect the symbiosis that creates corals, but things are not looking good for them. We need to do all we can to get emissions down and protect those symbioses which are vital around the world.
1: Now, you've written the book. It's brilliant. I'm going to bring us back to football, Rowan. Any thoughts on whether survival of the fittest or cooperation is a more important strategy for players in the Football World Cup?
0: So my only thought on that goes to the golden generation of David Beckham and Steven Gerrard. And there was a huge amount of hype around that team, brilliant players individually, but then they never won anything in that whole period of the golden generation. Whereas an unfated team such as Greece won the Euros in 2004. So in that team, there weren't star players like David Beckham, but they had a togetherness that perhaps took them to another level. I think that's what a lot of teams acknowledge now and understand. You really need that togetherness.
1: And let me tell you, as someone who shared a wall with the Greek department at that time, they were very much in togetherness when it came to their celebration, which went on for about 3 days.
0: Amazing.
1: Rowan Hooper, author of Togetherness, thank you so much for coming on to Unexpected Elements.
0: Thanks, Marnie. Lovely to be here.
1: So, if science has any lessons for the elite level football we'll be watching over the months to come, it's that teamwork is dream work. And we've also heard the science of footballs and the pitch they're bounced on, plus what scientists can tell from sampling sweat. Which is probably a good moment to blow the final whistle on today's show and thank the whole team. Before I do, I'm going to get them to give me their top facts, their top take-home facts. Chavi, what's yours?
3: So a little peek into how my brain works. What I am fixated on is that survival of the fittest did not come from Charles Darwin, but from philosopher Herbert Spencer. What?
1: I know. Agechi?
2: It's the same thing. It's that I'm really surprised about that new information. But also, what I'm going to take home from here is we can still measure sweat when someone is having a shower or when they're swimming. That's really fascinating.
1: Thank you, team. Chavi Sachdev in Mumbai, India. Thank you for joining us.
3: Always a pleasure. Alvida.
1: And Agechi Eke Anyawu in Lagos, Nigeria. Thank you, too.
2: Thank you for having me.
1: I'm Marnie Chesterton. The producer was Ella Hubber, with Sophie Ormiston, Lucy Davis and Robbie Wojciechowski. Do join us next week for more Unexpected Elements.

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1: I'm Alexis Madrigal. 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
2: At 8 hours GMT, welcome to the newsroom from the BBC World Service with Valerie Saunderson. Tehran says nothing is finalized after President Trump claimed the US could sign an agreement with Iran to end the war as soon as this weekend. A year on, the 260 people who died in the Air India plane crash are remembered. But the findings from an investigation into the cause have still not been released. The number of Palestinians forced from their homes in occupied East Jerusalem is on the rise.
3: They destroyed the future and everything else. We spent our whole lives building this house. They brought us back to zero again, me and my children.
2: And the Men's Football World Cup has opened with wins from Mexico over South Africa and South Korea over the Czech Republic. That's all on the newsroom after this news update.
4: BBC News with Moira Alderson. Iran has insisted that a final decision on a deal to end the current conflict with the United States has not yet been reached, despite President Trump again claiming that an agreement was likely to be signed imminently. Remotely addressing a campaign tele-rally on Thursday night, Mr. Trump told the audience, "We ended the war with Iran today." Wira Davis has more details.
5: It's clear, I think, Donald Trump wants a deal because he wants to see a bettering of the economic position vis-a-vis the Strait of Hormuz and a falling price of oil. The Iranians want to restart their petrochemicals and oil program as well. So Tehran and Washington do have a common goal here, but it's all the other stuff that lies around that, the really complicated stuff about nuclear program future, about missile programs, about tying the conflict between Iran and America with the conflict in Lebanon between Israel and Hezbollah. These are the really, really difficult details that will eventually have to be sorted out.
4: The former South Korean president Yoon Suk-yeol has been sentenced to 30 years in jail over charges that he ordered drones to be sent into North Korea in an attempt to provoke a response. Mr. Yoon is already serving a life sentence for a failed martial law attempt. Jake Kwon reports from Seoul.
6: The tension between two Koreas shot up in 2024 after a drone dropped leaflets over North Korean capital. It was the former president who sent the drone, expecting Pyongyang to strike back, the judge said. He wanted a military clash to justify a martial law planned later the same year. But Pyongyang did not strike, and Yoon declared martial law 2 months later. Yoon's defense minister and his military intelligence commander were also convicted and given 30 and 15 years in prison term.
4: Relatives of those who died in the Air India plane disaster have been marking the first anniversary by keeping vigil at the site in Ahmedabad. 260 people were killed in the crash, either in the plane or on the ground. Grieving families are still waiting for the final report into what caused the accident. Here's Archana Shukla.
7: We've been meeting with many of these family members who say that some information and knowledge about what happened would also mean a bit of closure for them in terms of knowing what really went wrong. It's also important in terms of aviation safety to come to understand what would have caused this crash to avoid future such incidents. A lot is at stake for companies involved as well, but especially for the families. A very, very somber last year, many of them still struggling to believe that their family members will not come back.
4: Archana Shukla reporting. The Thai king's eldest daughter, Princess Bachara Kithiyaba Mahidon, has died at the age of 47. Her death comes more than 3 years after she fell into a coma. She was popularly known as Princess Pa and in Thailand will be remembered for her prominent role in public life and her diplomatic career. BBC News. India and Bangladesh have held a border security meeting amid strained relations over undocumented migration. Dhaka has accused the authorities in the neighbouring Indian state of West Bengal of attempting to force thousands of migrants across the border into Bangladesh without due process. A joint statement after the talk said both sides had agreed to deepen cooperation. There have been more protests in Albania over the creation of a resort linked to the Trump family. Thousands of demonstrators marched through the capital Tirana on Thursday. They're opposed to the construction by Donald Trump's son-in-law Jared Kushner of a multi-billion dollar hotel development in a protected area on the country's Adriatic coast. Protesters held signs reading "Albania is not for sale" and called on the Prime Minister Edi Rama to resign. An experimental treatment for the chronic autoimmune illness lupus has shown promising results in early trials in Britain. Experts say the therapy could potentially help treat similar disorders like multiple sclerosis and rheumatoid arthritis. Here's our health and science correspondent, James Gallagher.
8: Lupus is caused by the immune system attacking the body, often causing joint pain and damaging organs. The experimental treatment works by resetting the immune system. One component is removed and genetically modified to attack and cleanse the part causing disease. Out of the first six people treated, five have been in remission for up to a year and a half. But this is still in a small number of patients, and it's uncertain how long the therapy will last.
4: South Korea has beaten the Czech Republic 2-1 in the second match of the Football World Cup in Guadalajara. The South Koreans came from behind in an evenly contested game. Earlier, co-hosts Mexico kicked off the tournament with a decisive 2-0 victory over South Africa at the historic Azteca Stadium in Mexico City. On Friday, the other co-hosts Canada and the US will play their first matches. BBC News.
2: It's 8.06 GMT. You're listening to The Newsroom on the BBC World Service with me, Valerie Sanderson. And we start with the latest on the US conflict with Iran. Just hours after President Trump said a deal to end the war was likely to be signed imminently, Iran has insisted that a final agreement has yet to be reached. President Trump's assertion that he'd ended the war fueled a stock market rally and a fall in oil prices. He'd warned that US strikes in Iran would take place overnight. Our correspondent in Washington is Thomas Morgan.
9: Well, Donald Trump was in a very confident manner in the Oval Office when he announced to the media that a great settlement was on the verge of being signed with Iran, which would bring an end to the war in the Middle East and reopen the Strait of Hormuz, that key stretch of water that is so key to shipping 20% of the world's oil and liquefied gas. And this announcement by Donald Trump came just a couple of hours after he

0: had threatened Iran with further military action, which follows 2 days of tit-for-tat strikes between the two countries, US forces and Iran, after the US helicopter was downed on Monday evening. However, the noise out of Iran hasn't been quite as positive and as expected by Donald Trump. Tehran has said, although the majority of the agreement has been finalized, they say that once again the Americans are placing excessive demands and are changing certain terms at the last moment, which means that is why a deal hasn't been signed just yet. However, though, Mr. Trump did say that the deal would be signed in the coming days. It will be J.D. Vance, his vice president, going to probably Europe to sign this deal. And the Strait of Hormuz could reopen as early as Monday or even Saturday, perhaps. And this is really crucial for Mr. Trump, really, because as soon as he made this announcement that the agreement was close to being signed, the price of oil dropped and stocks rose in New York. And that won't be lost on the White House, because public sentiment here towards his conflict in Iran is at an all-time low, and inflation and gas prices are continuing to rise.
1: Thomas Morgan. After being ousted for trying to impose military rule at the end of 2024, South Korea's former president Yoon Suk-yeol has faced several criminal trials. In the latest, he's just been sentenced to 30 years. That's for ordering drones to be sent into North Korea. Well, let's speak to our correspondent in Seoul, Jake Kwon. This is a pretty harsh sentence. Jake, tell us more about it.
2: Well, the charge against Yoon, which translates literally to aiding the enemy here, enemy being North Korea, it would be called treason if it was in any other country. It's a very serious crime, punishable by up to a life sentence. What the judge said today is that Yoon had harmed South Korea's military when he used them for his personal gain to give his martial law a justification. And Yoon's plan in the verdict reads almost like a conspiracy theory, really, but according to the judge, he has been planning a loyalist coup for years, and a military clash with North Korea would be a perfect pretext. So he ordered a drone sent over Pyongyang and dropped leaflets containing very personal insult against Kim Jong-un, something that will guarantee a response. Now, the plan didn't work because North Koreans showed great restraint, but 2 months later, Yoon declared martial law anyway.
1: And this is just another trial he's faced, isn't it?
2: Yes, he's already in jail with a life sentence for insurrection. South Korean court has found him guilty of trying to seize power by sending troops to the nation's parliament. I remember going there over that night, and it was a shocking moment to South Korean people who already enjoyed nearly 40 years of relatively stable democracy. I remember seeing the police who were following Yoon's orders and locking down the parliament, and they couldn't seem to believe what was happening themselves. Thousands of citizens came out to protest and physically blocked the armed troops and their armored cars. And that military rule ended in 6 hours, and Yoon was soon jailed and impeached.
1: And so is that it then? Will he spend the rest of his life in jail?
2: Well, you know, South Korea has a habit of sending their presidents to jail for wrongdoings and then after 2 to 5 years letting them out in a presidential pardon. And this is usually done so to avoid turning politics into a death match and to bring the left and the right together. I think many observers expected Yoon to receive a similar treatment, but we are sensing some change in the mood. Evidence against Yoon suggests that there may have been plans to arrest politicians and, quote unquote, dispose of them. So how magnanimous could those in power right now feel towards him? Also, we've heard the new president, Lee Jae-myung, promising to punish those guilty of insurrection to the end of their lives, quote, even going as far as to say they should be treated like the World War II Nazi leadership, and we know how that ended.
1: Well, I have to ask you a bit of an off-agenda question to change the mood, Jake. What about the World Cup success of South Korea? How's it going down there?
2: Well, I was at the Gwanghwamun Square where there was a public watch party happening earlier, and it was a festival. Thousands of people came out, even though it was like 11 a.m. a weekday, all wearing red jerseys, singing and cheering. And of course, you can't have a Korean festival without a K-pop performance, so they had that before the show. It was a great game. Koreans came back and everybody was united. Everyone was one today.
1: Thanks, Jake. That was Jake Kwon there in Seoul. Today marks a year since an Air India plane crashed just after takeoff from the city of Ahmedabad, killing at least 260 people. A memorial event has been taking place in Ahmedabad. Roman Vara remembers that day last June when he went searching for his aunt, his brother and his three-year-old niece.
3: I was inside the mortuary ward trying to identify the bodies, trying to find the child and my loved ones. Through my contacts, I got permission to go inside the ward. The bodies I saw still keep spinning in my head. I can't sleep. The condition those bodies were in, the ones I saw, I am never going to forget it.
1: Well, relatives are still waiting for the final report into the cause of the crash. Well, I'm joined from Mumbai by our correspondent there, Ashana Shukla. And first of all, Ashana, tell us more about these commemorations that have been happening.
4: Well, Valerie, you know, it is a very, very difficult and it has been a very, very difficult and painful year for the families, and many of them are gathering in Ahmedabad, the city where this crash happened. They are coming together to be with each other, to share their grief and also pay tribute. Many of the families are visiting the crash site. There is a peaceful candlelight tribute also planned later in the day. We've had several officials also visiting the crash site to pay their tributes. But more than these tributes, it is more about, you know, coming together and sharing of that grief. These are families that, for no fault of theirs, were landed in a situation where their family members died in a devastating plane crash, and they still don't know what really happened. So a lot of them have been meeting through the year, exchanging information on what they have, and they're now coming together. We also know that Air India announced that they would be observing a 2-minute silence across their offices and terminals in India, London and Gatwick. Some of the crew member families, because many of them live in Bombay, in Mumbai, and they also organized a memorial, a multi-faith memorial here in one of the churches in Mumbai. So people are coming together to just be with each other on this day and remember their family members, but also they're raising a lot of questions in terms of what really happened on the plane.
1: Well, indeed. I mean, there was an investigation into the cause of the crash. Those findings have still not been released. Why not?
4: Valerie, aircraft accident investigations can sometimes be extremely complex. So it has been ongoing for the last year, we know. Today is the anniversary where, according to international rules, an update or a final report or an interim report at least should be published. And if a final report is not ready, if the investigators need more time, then they at least should come up with some update. So we are expecting to hear something from the probe panel, but whether it will be a conclusive report or not is yet not certain. But families that we've been speaking with, they are literally looking for more answers. It was a shortest flight, just 32 seconds in the air before it lost thrust and crashed. So what really could have gone wrong, whether it was a technical issue, whether it was a pilot issue, whether it was something else that, took the plane down, families are really seeking those answers.
1: Thanks, Ashana. Ashana Shukla there. You're listening to The Newsroom from the BBC World Service. The main news this hour, Iran has denied a fresh assertion from Donald Trump that a deal has been reached in their conflict, which had rallied markets and lowered oil prices before the weekend. Thailand's royal family has announced that Princess Bajaraikitiyarba has died at 47 after more than 3 years in a coma. As the eldest child of the king and a former ambassador, she'd become the inevitable topic of speculation for succeeding her father to the throne. Her condition had been of great concern to the Thai king.

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1: All the royal family members. It was a great loss to him. We don't know for sure, but we think he was just hoping against hope there might be some kind of medical breakthrough that could bring her back. But in fact, her condition deteriorated in recent weeks. And we were expecting her death to be announced. And it is a very big blow because, you know, she really stood out in the Thai royal family. Most of them tend to stick to just formal rituals. Of course, you know, the monarchy is surrounded by

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1: Austria for 3 years, and in that time she became very close to the United Nations Office on Drugs and Crime, and that gave her a built-up a commitment in her to reform Thailand's criminal justice system, and in particular to advocate for the welfare of women in prison. Thailand has one of the world's largest population of women prisoners. So, you know, she was unusual as a royal and seen as very capable. And remember, although King Vajiralongkorn has 7 children, 4 of them, 4 boys, live in the United States.

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1: There's been a rise in the number of Palestinians forced from their homes in occupied East Jerusalem. According to UN figures, some 200 Palestinian households, that's about 900 people, are facing eviction cases filed against them in the Israeli courts, mostly by settlers. Israel sees the whole of Jerusalem as its capital. Palestinians want the East to be the capital of their hoped-for future state. Our Middle East correspondent, Yoram Nell, has been to meet Palestinians whose homes

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1: On God. In nearby parts of East Jerusalem, Israel uses laws allowing takeovers of land owned by Jews before the state was created in 1948 so that settlers can move in. Palestinians can't claim back properties within Israel which they owned historically. In the old city's Muslim quarter, Israeli flags fly over a Jewish school. It was originally abandoned a century ago when Jews fled during riots.
2: This is the

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1: And what's about to happen to SpaceX?
2: To give you some context, if you fancy being a trillionaire without founding SpaceX, you need to save $100,000 for 10 million years, and then you too can be as rich as Elon Musk might be later on today. But what are you investing in if you are planning to buy shares in SpaceX later today? Well, not a very profitable company at the moment. It lost $5 billion last year. It has three kind of main businesses, if you like. It's rocket launching business, it's Starlink, which is its

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1: For example, ticket prices. Are the stadiums going to be sold out?
2: Yeah, it's really interesting. So that game in Mexico, it looked as though it was sold out. But then the game between South Korea and Czech Republic, which I think took place in Guadalajara, it didn't look like it was a full stadium. And it will be interesting to see when the matches start in the United States. We see the two hosts playing on Friday. We'll see Canada taking on Bosnia and Toronto.

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1: Deal with the United States after President Trump said the two sides could sign an agreement as soon as this weekend to extend a ceasefire and reopen the Strait of Hormuz. Tehran said that the proposed agreement is currently being reviewed and that it would not compromise on its red lines. The former South Korean president, Yoon Suk-yeol, has been sentenced to 30 years in jail for sending drones into North Korea. Prosecutors said he ordered the operation in October 2024 to provoke a hostile response and create a pretext for his failed attempt to impose martial law. Relatives of those killed in last year's Air India plane crash

0: one more time to the moon, and I think maybe one more time, it's an inconceivable amount of money in valuations. We haven't seen anything like this. I mean, people keep talking about the dot-com era in terms of IPOs and companies debuting to the public. But what we're, and it's a real turnaround from what we've seen for the past, I don't know, at least a decade, where companies have stayed private longer and haven't wanted to go public. But now these mega AI companies are spending so much money and they need so much capital that they're sort of, I don't want to say forced to go public, but they really have to just get more money to do their thing. It's pretty wild.
1: $3 trillion. My goodness. That's three with 12 zeros at the end. I mean, can you imagine that? That's probably around 100 times the size of Singapore, where I live. I mean, how is that even possible that three companies can be worth that amount of money? And ultimately, when you have a valuation like that, Rahul, what happens next is that investors will say, right, so I put money into this company, or these companies, and what kind of return am I going to be getting from this? And investors are realists.

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1: 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But still, I don't think that's nearly enough money in order to fund the valuation of these companies. And I think the big problem is if the money goes in, it can also come out.
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1: They have absolutely no problems getting investors to give them money. Of course, the worry is how flush are these investors or private equity, really, in terms of how much money do they actually have, or are they just borrowing money to make these investments? And is it possible that it all comes crashing down? See, look, I went and talked about the bubble in the end.
2: Emily, do you want to go first on this one?
3: Sure,
2: look,
3: hit me.
2: AI bubble, people talk a lot about that, but if AI is going to change the whole world, it's going to be the next industrial revolution. We're just at the start, aren't we?
3: No one knows if it's a bubble or not. There are lots of signs that maybe it is a bubble. Certainly a lot of money is, companies are asking for a lot of money. After years and years, companies have been buying stocks back, right? Raising the value of stocks, cutting the amount of stocks in the world. Now we're in a place where all these companies are racing. We saw Google issue around $80 billion of new shares recently. Companies are going around increasing the supply of stocks and bonds because there's this frenzy to raise money. And at some point, there's more supply of, you know, stocks and bonds and things like that. You would think maybe the price of that stuff goes down. But long term, I don't know. I talked about the 90s. I'm going to do it again, Rahul. I hope that's okay.
2: I love the 90s.
3: Know. There was a bubble then in the internet, but long-term, there's no question, and I don't think I need to explain that the internet did indeed, was a revolution, did change the world. Like, we're still living through the consequences of that politically, culturally, socially, everything. So it could be the same here, you know, short-term, maybe there is a bubble, but long-term, I don't think anyone really argues that this is a big technological change and revolution. I don't know. What do you
4: Rahul,
3: think?
4: Rahul, I have a rule. It is actually three rules.
2: That's not one rule, David,
4: okay,
2: is it?
4: Well, listen, if something looks like a bubble, walks like a bubble, and squawks like a bubble, then it's a bubble. And Emily may be a little unwilling to say whether or not this is a bubble, but I will say this is definitely a bubble. I mean, the companies that are going for an IPO are not profitable. So what are you buying? You're buying into a dream. And in the case of the two AI companies, the third one, SpaceX, is also kind of related to AI.
2: Well, it is. AI is going to be, if it's going to make money, it will be the AI bit that they're banking on, isn't it?
4: Well, I think in the case of SpaceX, it's kind of different because they've got these satellites up there. It does generate some kind of cash. But all three companies are unprofitable at the moment. There are so many different platforms, so many different models out there. And I think what is going to happen eventually, it is going to become a commodity. I mean, the internet is a commodity. What differentiates the different parts of the internet is that somebody has got a killer application. And at the moment with AI, I cannot think of a killer application.
2: Well,
3: I mean, eventually those applications come. It really depends. When we talk about a bubble, what kind of bubble? Is this like tulips?
4: One that goes pop, Emily. One where
3: no,
4: you put your money
3: bubble,
4: into it and nothing comes out.
3: It's a bubble that pops, but the technology, some of the companies make it, and long term you have something that's really lasting. Or you have, you know, tulips in Holland that was a weird bubble that ended that people still talk about in conversations like these for a reason.
2: And I think Emily's right there, isn't she, David? To some extent, with the dot-com boom, we saw lots of companies go, but of course, you know, the big tech companies of today, some of them started there. Can I ask?
3: I mean, how many stories did you read back then about Amazon and how it didn't turn a profit and it was, you know, just a pipe dream and blah, blah, blah. Like, companies go public that aren't profitable all the time. The whole point of stocks is, right, it's the present value of future growth. The point is, what do we think is going to happen?
4: But the question is, Emily, can you pick the winner? Can you pick the Amazon?
3: No, of course not.
4: Well, there you go then. So therefore, everybody is putting money into these things in the hope that one of them may actually turn out to be good. I mean, I remember when the internet first came out, Yahoo was the big kid on the block. But as it turns out, Yahoo was superseded by Google, and then and then nobody actually used Yahoo as a search engine anymore.
3: Right.
4: What we're doing is you're throwing all kinds of seeds into the ground, hoping that some of them will sprout and the others, unfortunately, will just wither.
2: This is The Weekly from Business Daily.

0: I'm Rahul Tandon, and with me are Emily Peck, who writes about markets for Axios and is based, as we heard there, in New York, and David Kuo, co-founder of The Smart Investor, usually based in Singapore, but he is in our studio in London. We have this bit of the programme, Heroes and Villains. Emily, what do you want to go for? Hero, villain, what do you fancy?
1: Villain for 100 points, Rahul.
0: Go on.
1: My villain this week is the iPhone. Dun dun. I wrote about this amazing research that came out earlier this week from an economist at Middlebury College in Vermont named Caitlin Myers. And she looked at the introduction of the iPhone back in 2007. The upshot of the report is the iPhone contributed to the decline in the fertility rate that we're seeing in the U.S. And that's happening around the world right now. Birth rates are falling. And economists and researchers have been sort of scrambling to figure out what's causing this. And they engineered this really interesting study where they looked at when the iPhone first came out, it was only on a single network, AT&T. So they sort of compared areas of the country with AT&T to those without, and they saw that the birth rate declined much more rapidly in areas of the country with AT&T or that had the iPhone. That's going to be my pick for villain. And it's not just the iPhone, we should say. It's, you know, smartphones in general.
0: Okay.
1: This was just the...
0: David, I know, I've known you for years. You're such a positive human being. So you go for a hero, and you can't choose yourself, David.
2: Okay. My hero is this marketing company in China. They realize that Lionel Messi is going to be a key player in this World Cup. Mm. And a lot of people call Lionel Messi the greatest of all time, the G-O-A-T or the GOAT. So what they did was they rummaged around some of the toys that they had, and the best they could come up with was a lamb. And so what they did was they put a Argentinian football jersey on the lamb and put the number 10 on the shirt and wrote Lionel Messi on it. And they tried to pass the lamb off as a goat. Now, in Chinese, there is really no difference between a lamb and a goat. And so they're passing this off as a piece of merchandise for the World Cup. The greatest of all time, the goat, or the lamb in this case, and they're selling it for about $11 a pop.
0: Do you know, I knew with you, David, it wasn't going to be simple, but I have to say, it's a great story. I think they're a good start for our heroes and villains. So we have smartphones and we have the animal. That's all we're going to say about a real villain for many people over the last few years. Of course, there's been rising prices. That's been such a problem, hasn't it? And we had some numbers from the US this week, and they weren't great. May's figures showed that inflation increased by 4.2% over the previous 12 months. Let's hear from the president of the US again, Donald Trump.
3: No, I love it. The numbers were great. You know what I really love? I love the inflation.
0: Right, Emily, can you make sense of that?
1: I think what he was saying, if you read between the lines or listen to the rest of the statement, he was basically saying that most of the inflation is coming from the rise in oil prices and energy prices from the war that the president started in Iran. And that is accurate. Most of the increase in inflation was from energy prices, an astonishing rise in energy prices around the world and here in the U.S., I think 40% or something like that.
2: Emily, I hope you're not going to use the word transitory.
1: No, never. We must never speak.
2: You know what happened to the last guy who said inflation was transitory?
1: That's what is incredible to me, that President Trump is just trying the Biden playbook and saying like, oh, this is just a temporary thing. You know, it too shall pass. I mean, what typically happens when energy prices go up is that prices for everything else go up too, because energy is a crucial input.
0: We talk a lot about prices going up, and in many parts of the world, that is not good news. But China, David, had its inflation figures out, 1.2%. That they actually want them to be higher, don't they? So it's different challenges in different parts of the world.
2: Do you know, a little bit of inflation isn't a bad thing. The problem with no inflation in the system is that people just don't go out and buy things because they think, oh, it's not going to be that much more expensive next month. So why do I need a new refrigerator? Why do I need a new air conditioning? But I think the problem is that when you have inflation and you're not doing anything about it, then it goes back to that old Milton Friedman saying that inflation is taxation without legislation. And the problem with inflation is that it eats away at your savings. It eats away at the money in your pocket.
0: Well, there have been many parts of the world that have been like that, haven't they? So let's look ahead to next week. Kevin Warsh will have his

0: first meeting as the chair of the Fed, which of course is the US central bank, the Federal Reserve. Ahead of his appointment to the top role, he said this to US senators.
1: I tend to favor messier meetings than some, where people don't show up with rehearsed scripts, but we can have a good family fight. If the central bank has that good family fight, I think that they're going to make better decisions. So I'm not one for pre-deciding what interest rates should be. I never said to the president where I think rates should be.
0: Final thoughts from both of you. Wants a good old family fight. Well, if he thinks of putting those rates up, Emily, he may have a bit of a fight with his president.
2: Oh, yeah. So the markets right now doesn't expect the Fed to raise rates. They're just, the expectation is they're going to just leave them unchanged, at least for the next meeting. And what's pretty wild is that we all know President Trump wants rates lower. And now Warsh is coming in, inflation, as you said, 4.2% year over year. That's not the kind of situation where you're normally going to cut rates. I mean, bond yields have been going up. The markets want rates to go up. The expectation is there's going to be an increase this year. So, you know, everyone's kind of watching to see how this guy is going to handle it. Just a fun fact, he is the wealthiest Federal Reserve chair ever. Net worth of $100 million or so. Just tossing that out there.
3: That's maybe peanuts compared to Elon Musk. I mean, the guy's going to be worth $1 trillion. If you had $1 trillion,
0: David, clearly I don't.
3: If any of us had $1 trillion in our bank account, we would have to spend $30 million a day for 100 years to actually use up that $1 trillion.
0: I could do it.
2: I'll give it my best shot. How about that?
0: Okay, I'll tell you what we're going to do. I want to say thank you to both of you, Emily and David, for joining us on the program. Emily, next time you're on, me and you, we'll have a little conversation about how we spent our imaginary $30 million a day. That is a task for the next time that you join us. Thank you both, though, for being on The Weekly with
3: thank
0: us.
3: You. Thank you.
4: BBC World Service and Now Witness History with me, Jane Wilkinson. This is the story of the so-called Survivor King, who saw off numerous attempts on his life to become one of the longest-serving leaders in the Middle East.
5: I am at my best when there is a challenge, when there is a problem, when I'm involved in it. And life has been this way for so long, ever since my childhood.
4: King Hussein of Jordan, speaking in a 1978 BBC documentary about surviving several assassination plots involving bullets, bombs, and poison. His first brush with death was at the age of just 15 in 1951, when his grandfather, King Abdullah I, was targeted by a gunman.
5: I was possibly a couple of paces behind him, and almost immediately I saw a man come out from behind the door to our right, his revolver in his hand, pointing at my grandfather, and heard the shot. And so, as in a nightmare, my grandfather turned and fell. And the machine gun opened from inside. The assassin was still shooting, and he turned towards me and shot. One of the bullets glanced off a medal I was wearing. Another passed so close to my ear that it left some burns. I turned around towards my grandfather, and we made a stretcher out of one of the carpets, but it was apparent that it was all over.
4: The killing would lead Hussein's succession to the throne just 2 years later, after his own father stepped down because of illness.
6: In the city of Amman, capital of Jordan, the enthronement of King Hussein was the occasion for national prayers as well as widespread rejoicing. The ceremony was simple and brief. The king took the oath to uphold the constitution and to be loyal to the nation.
4: And there were days of celebrations, as Hussein explained to the BBC's Jack Pitsey in the Survivor King documentary.
7: What did it feel like to be a king at 17?
5: It felt like something I never expected or anticipated, not that early in life. Yet when I came back here and found the warmth of that welcome by the people of Jordan, I felt right there and then that I'd do anything and everything in my ability to live up to their expectations.
4: The new king began economic reforms with support from Britain and America, but Hussein's closeness to Western governments was criticized by other Arab leaders, and he was

0: also unpopular with the increasing number of Palestinian refugees living in Jordan, who believed he was too conciliatory to neighbouring Israel.
1: Anti-Western rioters have put great pressure on the rule of the 21-year-old king. With the help of loyal army units, Hussein tries to clamp a lid on a situation that could explode into civil war.
0: In 1970, the tension erupted during Black September, when violent clashes between Hussein's troops and the Palestine Liberation Organization led to thousands of deaths. The king declared martial law, and despite surrounding himself with bodyguards, he also became an assassin's target.
2: It was an ambush. He was traveling with his aides in a car when they were suddenly stopped by machine gun bullets coming from above the road.
3: People jumped out of the car and started yelling at me to do the same. It took me a few seconds and then I saw the bullets sort of creating a pattern on the road, and I decided it was time to do the same. I did, and we ended up in a ditch. However, we had enough of a chance to at least turn the car around, and by that time there was a bit of fire from our side that enabled us to get in the car. Except for the fact that I found that I'd lost my berry in the ditch in the process. One does very silly things. I asked the driver to stop, and I got out and got my berry and put it on under this heavy fire, and we drove off. I can never understand why I did that.
0: And it wasn't the only attempt to kill the king. A decade earlier, Jordan's prime minister, Hazar al-Majali, had died in a bomb attack. And a second device, intended for Hussein, missed him only by minutes. Syrian intelligence services were behind the explosions, according to a later memoir by one of the group. They accused Hussein of being a Western puppet and an obstruction to Arab unity. And there were other plots.
3: I've always suffered from sinus problems, and I had special nose drops that I would have whenever I felt an attack was coming. I had used a certain bottle of this medicine some while before, but then I decided it might have been a little old, and so I asked someone to throw it in the sink and empty it, and I used the new one. The person immediately came horrified at the results. The enamel began to bubble, and we still had a part of the substance in the bottle. And we sent it to be examined. It turned out to be acid. Well, fortunately, I didn't use it, and it was one more escape.
0: And bizarrely, one attempt was foiled thanks to the palace cats.
3: This time it involved an assistant cook. My grandfather had always been very fond of cats, and so have I. And I kept noticing that the cats, in terms of the numbers I saw around the palace, were diminishing. Some dead cats had been spotted. So we began an investigation, and turned out that, again, this fellow had been approached and had been given some poison that he was meant to use in my food. And he was experimenting to see whether it worked or not. So the cats led us to a would-be assassin.
0: But the king appears to have been philosophical about his close shaves with death.
3: I had been fortunate to escape their attempts. I seemed to survive under duress, and deep inside one may be worried. But one has to put on a facade of a smile and to give everyone else confidence.
4: Do you ever think, I really would like to give this up, be a man in the street?
3: If it were God's will, maybe. If I felt there ever was an obstacle in the path of my people or what they were striving to achieve, by all means. But no, I haven't thought of it.
0: But the king did have some critics in Jordan, who objected to him often suspending parliament, firing prime ministers, and cancelling elections.
4: What do you say to people who would say that you're an absolute monarch?
3: Well, I'm not an absolute monarch because the machinery is there, except for parliament. And obviously that is a very important link that is missing. But beyond that, I continue to give advice wherever possible and to give encouragement.
4: You say you give advice, but when it really comes to a decision, who decides?
3: In the normal way, it has to reach right up to the top, and on many issues, my decision is sought.
0: And over the next decades, Hussein continued to tread a delicate line between the opposing sides in the Middle East, ultimately winning an international reputation as one of the main forces for stability in the region.
5: This is still a poor country, but it's strategically vital, sandwiched between Israel and its main Arab enemies. King Hussein has held it together.
3: Well, in the final analysis, the problems do not go away at the end of office hours. The life of a country, its future, peace in this area.

0: will it be attained or not? All that we are building and the shadow of danger, the courage of a people, what their reward ought to be. And not only for us, but for everyone in the area.
1: In 1999, after 46 years as ruler and several assassination attempts, the king fell ill with cancer.
2: The last journey for King Hussein of Jordan, one of the central figures in the search for peace in the Middle East, is on the point of death.
1: 20 years earlier, in the BBC documentary, he'd reflected on the legacy he wanted to leave behind.
3: If you had your life over again, would you choose to be King of Jordan?
0: It wasn't a choice, it was a duty. And I've enjoyed it, with all its sadness and with all its burdens. So long as I had the feeling that I was serving the people of Jordan and was able to contribute towards a better future for them.
1: King Hussein died at the age of 63, and his funeral was attended by over 60 heads of state and government leaders, some sworn enemies of each other. He was succeeded by his son, Abdullah II. Witness History was produced and presented by me, Jane Wilkinson, using BBC Archive.
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5: I'm Nina Kim. 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We'll talk with Haaland about these stories and others and her campaign now for governor of New Mexico. 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
4: I'm Michelle Hennigan, and you're listening to member-supported KQED 88.5 San Francisco and KQEI 89.3 North Highland, Sacramento, and live online at kqed.org. Good morning. It's 2 o'clock.
6: Good morning. President Trump again claims his threats of more bombing pushed Iran to make a deal. He also called that deal a little conceptual, while Iran says they haven't agreed to anything. What's really going on? It's Morning Edition from NPR News. Trump's budget calls for cutting all of the U.S. Forest Service R&D funding. I'm Steve Inskeep.
7: And I'm Leila Fadel. The head of the agency asks for NPR's help to change the narrative that it's stopping research. Also, how some species continue to impact their ecosystems even after they die. And the lead singer of the 90s ska band, Sublime, died just before their biggest album came out. Now his son has gotten the band back together. It's Friday, June 12th. On this day in 1967, the Supreme Court struck down bans on interracial marriages. The news is next.
8: Live from NPR News in Washington, I'm Dave Mattingly. President Trump says the U.S. and Iran have reached an agreement to end the war, and he expects it to be signed within days, possibly in Europe.
9: We have a signing soon, and the documents are in pretty final shape, so we'll see. We'll see. Very good. Should be done. That should be done pretty quickly.
8: The president was speaking yesterday at the White House after canceling more airstrikes against Iran. However, a spokesperson for Iran's foreign ministry says no agreement has been finalized. The president has said many times in recent weeks that a deal with Iran is close. The president is expected to meet with some top AI executives in the coming days. NPR's Windsor Johnston says the president is expected to focus on ways the public can share in the wealth created by the tech industry.
10: As policyholders debate who should benefit from artificial intelligence, Cornell Tech professor Helen Nissenbaum says it's important to remember what AI is built on.
11: We get sucked into the idea that the machines are creating, rather than understanding that the machines are creating from what humans have created.
10: Nissenbaum argues that everyday Americans don't get compensated for AI using what it gleans from them. OpenAI has suggested a public wealth fund that could give all people a share of AI profits, while Anthropic has called for policies to help workers benefit if the technology displaces jobs on a large scale. Windsor Johnston, NPR News, Washington.
8: Shares of SpaceX begin trading on the NASDAQ today. Elon Musk's company has already pulled off the largest initial public offering of stock in the history of Wall Street. In a filing with the Securities and Exchange Commission, SpaceX confirms its IPO has raised $75 billion. The Men's World Cup soccer tournament is underway in the U.S., Canada, and Mexico. The U.S. plays its first group stage match tonight against Paraguay. NPR's Joel Rose says public transit agencies in the host cities will be moving millions of fans to the matches, and already there are concerns about the main rail hub in New York City.
12: NJ Transit is so worried about problems at New York's Penn Station that it's chartered two large boats to ferry fans across the Hudson River after matches, if necessary. The agency's CEO, Chris Kaluri, says he told a top aide to start working on a backup plan during a recent string of infrastructure failures at Penn Station.
13: Lance, I think I texted you at some like ungodly hour and said, yeah, we're going to need a bigger boat.
12: Kaluri says he will not hesitate to blame any rail problems on Amtrak, which owns Penn Station and the nearby tracks. Amtrak officials say they're prepared to deliver smooth and reliable service. The first match in New Jersey is set for Saturday. Joel Rose, NPR News.
8: This is NPR News from Washington. In Minnesota, Vance Belter has pleaded guilty to federal charges in the slayings of the state's former House Speaker, Melissa Hortman, and her husband, and the wounding of a state senator and his wife. Belter changed his plea to guilty on six federal charges after prosecutors said they would not seek the death penalty. Belter was sentenced to two consecutive life terms plus 40 years. Couples were shot at their homes nearly a year ago when Belter showed up during the night disguised as a police officer. He still faces state charges. There's new research on workers in the medical field and their ability to prevent the leading cause of maternal mortality worldwide. Ari Daniel reports.
14: Postpartum hemorrhage, or excessive bleeding after childbirth, affects 27 million women each year and kills 43,000. In the delivery room, it can be a race against time, says Adam Duval, professor of maternal health at the University of Oxford.
15: If you intervene early enough, you can then give treatments promptly.
14: To do so, Duval says it's essential to measure the blood loss rather than merely eyeballing it, which allows medical workers to identify and treat these hemorrhages with multiple interventions simultaneously. Altogether, in a trial across four African countries, this approach saw a 60% reduction in severe bleeding. For NPR News, I'm Ari Daniel.
8: The Carolina Hurricanes are a win away from capturing the Stanley Cup. They beat the Las Vegas Golden Knights last night 4-2. The Hurricanes now lead the championship series 3-2. I'm Dave Mattingly, NPR News in Washington.
16: 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Penn Medicine is working to change lives, one moment, one treatment, one patient at a time. 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

0: It's Morning Edition from NPR News. I'm Leila Fadel.
1: And I'm Steve Inskeep. Judging by his words, President Trump shifted from one reality to another in the course of a day.
0: The president said Thursday morning that the U.S. was planning new strikes on Iran. By the afternoon, the president talked of a peace deal already agreed to that could be signed, quote, soon. There's no confirmation that either of the president's contradictory claims were true. Iran says it has not agreed yet. This is the latest of the president's many sudden shifts on Iran, which again moved the stock market.
1: NPR international correspondent Aya Batraoui has been trying to sort out what, if anything, is really happening. Aya, good morning.
2: Good morning, Steve.
1: Or I should say good afternoon in the Middle East, where you are. Yes. Setting aside the president's words, what has actually happened in the war this week?
2: It's been a week of whiplash attacks that threaten to unravel the entire ceasefire. And that's because this is a tenuous ceasefire that's neither a full peace nor a full-blown war, and it can quickly spiral. You know, after Israel bombed Lebanon's capital, Beirut, on Sunday, we saw Iran firing missiles at Israel in defense of the Iran-backed Hezbollah. Then Israel bombed Iran, and even Yemen's Houthis started launching missiles at Israel. And then Iran downed an American helicopter on Monday as the U.S. is trying to move ships through the Strait of Hormuz. And twice the U.S. attacked Iranian military sites this week in Iran, including hitting water reservoirs that thousands of people in Iran rely on for drinking water. We also saw the U.S. disabling three ships heading to Iranian ports as part of a naval blockade on Iran. But Stephen, one of those attacks, three Indian soldiers were killed. And throughout all of this, Iran is attacking U.S. bases in Kuwait, Bahrain, and Jordan.
1: Wow, pretty violent week. The president is now making this statement. He has said multiple times that peace is at hand. What is he saying this time?
2: He's basically calling it a done deal now. Here's what he told reporters at the White House yesterday about Iran.
3: And they've all approved the deal. Everybody's approved the deal. Now we'll get it finished up, and hopefully that'll be done.
2: So, Steve, while he's saying everyone has approved the deal, he's leaving out a clear timeline for when that can happen. He says it could happen in the next few days with the two sides signing a deal in Europe. But Iran says it's not yet done. Iran's foreign ministry says a deal has not been finalized. And Iranian media say that 2 weeks ago, there was almost a deal in place, but they say Trump added new demands. But what we know is Trump does want this war to end. This war is unpopular among Americans. This week, inflation hiked past 4% in the U.S. That's the highest in several years, with gas prices up. So Trump's singular focus now is on getting the Strait of Hormuz open again. And any deal that extends the ceasefire so both sides can lift their blockades in the Gulf won't include nuclear talks. That'll come later. But for that oil to flow through the Strait again, you know, Iran has its demands. They continue to demand an end to Israel's war in Lebanon, which Israel so far isn't willing to do. They want assurances that they won't be bombed again, and they want the U.S. to unfreeze billions of their dollars.
1: You're telling us all this, of course, from Dubai in the United Arab Emirates. What do some of Iran's neighbors, like the one you're in, think of all this?
2: Well, Qatar, for example, has been taking on a bigger role in mediating. This week, Qatari officials were in Iran, and yesterday, Trump and Qatar's emir held a call in which messages from Iran were exchanged, and it's possible that is why Trump called off more attacks. But the United Arab Emirates, where I am, Steve, has also shifted its tone from being hawkish on Iran to aligning more with other countries in the region about ending this war. So this really leaves Israel as the only country railing against a diplomatic track. We've seen how that's led to heated conversations between Trump and Israel's prime minister, and both men face elections this year in which this war is playing a big part.
1: NPR international correspondent Aya Batraoui in Dubai, thanks so much.
2: Thanks, Steve.
1: On Sunday, the UFC will hold seven fights on the White House lawn. It is billed as a celebration of America's 250th birthday. Sunday also happens to be Flag Day and President Trump's 80th birthday.
0: Trump has been preparing for the fights and other projects in a politically weak moment. The war in Iran is dragging on, though he says yet again that a peace agreement is coming soon. Inflation is over 4%, and his approval ratings are the lowest they've ever been.
1: NPR's Daniel Kurtzleben has been trying to assess what is on the president's mind based on his words. Daniel, good morning.
4: Good morning.
1: Okay, what's the president excited about?
4: Well, he's certainly excited about this fight, as well as the other events that are planned for America's 250th. There's also going to be a rally on the Mall where Trump will speak, and an IndyCar race on the streets of D.C. And then there are his building projects, which he's certainly excited about. He's torn down the East Wing to build a ballroom and military complex. He wants to build a massive arch near Arlington National Cemetery and a pedestrian bridge next to the Lincoln Memorial. And he just completed work on the Lincoln Memorial reflecting pool. And You just get the sense that all of that is what excites Trump right now at all these events, whether he's signing a bill, talking about coal power, or even at a farmer's roundtable in Wisconsin. He just can't seem to help himself. He goes on these long tangents about these projects.

0: But also, the time he's devoting to these things is especially striking when you think about how, amid all of this, he declared the Iran negotiations boring. Or you think about the priorities that have fallen off the radar. He had vowed to end the Russian war in Ukraine. He had pushed a healthcare overhaul. Those things have pretty much gone quiet.
1: How unusual is it for a president to have so many, I guess you'd call them, side projects?
0: Taken together, very, is what a Princeton political historian, Julian Zelzer, told me. Now, the White House has said there's precedent for a lot of what he's doing, like holding public sporting events on the White House lawn, or President Theodore Roosevelt holding, and even participating in, boxing matches at the White House. However, here's what Zelzer had to say about this weekend's fights.
2: In addition to just how big it is and how much space it's literally and symbolically taking in his presidency at a moment the nation's in the middle of a war, it also raises all these conflict of interest questions, which are also different than having a boxing match in the White House.
0: In fact, a watchdog group filed a lawsuit just last week aiming to stop this weekend's fights, noting how much UFC could profit off of it, and also pointing out that Trump owns stock in the company that owns the UFC. Now, when I asked the White House about this, spokesperson Davis Engel insisted there's no conflict of interest, and he said the president's assets are in a trust run by his children.
1: Okay, so this appears to be it's a for-profit event. With that said, wouldn't you expect the president to try to put on some kind of show for the 250th?
0: Sure, though you can see sharp contrasts when you look back to, for example, the bicentennial in 1976. Back then, President Ford did this big tour of historic sites, including this sweeping speech at Philadelphia's Independence Hall.
3: The United States today remains the most successful realization of humanity's universal hope. The world may or may not follow, but we leave because our whole history says we must.
0: It's a real contrast to a cage fight, but it also raises the question of how Ultimate Fighting connects to American history, whether that matters. And it's also just a pretty incredible illustration of Trump's effect on politics.
1: NPR's Danielle Kurtzleben, have a nice weekend.
0: You too.
1: The president has named Jay Clayton to serve as the next director of national intelligence.
4: Clayton appears to be an uncontroversial nominee. He has a national security background, which the law requires for this job. He's a federal prosecutor. He also previously led the Securities and Exchange Commission. This pick came too late to avoid some big collateral damage.
1: NPR Congress reporter Eric McDaniel is here in the studio to talk us through this here in Studio 31. Eric, thanks for coming by once again.
5: Happy to.
1: You're getting to be a regular here. Appreciate that. Tell us more about Jay Clayton.
5: Well, in addition to being a federal prosecutor, like you mentioned, and former SEC head, Clayton was an accomplished attorney in the private sector. He currently serves as U.S. attorney for the Southern District of New York. And while there, his office has done a couple high-profile things, not least of which is the indictment of former Venezuelan President Nicolas Maduro. Clayton has been confirmed by the Senate before for the SEC, which is a good sign for his ability to be confirmed again. Not to mention his nomination follows up a pick last week by President Trump for an acting DNI, a different guy that went over like a lead balloon in the Capitol.
1: As this is happening, I'm thinking of the nominations for Attorney General at the start of the administration. Matt Gaetz was the nominee. Mm-hmm. Congress was horrified. Trump countered with Pam Bondi. Are you saying in the same way that Jay Clayton looks better by comparison?
5: I mean, members of Congress are making the comparison that Clayton seems more qualified, including top Democrats on the intelligence committees. Last week, the president named Bill Pulte to replace the current director of national intelligence, Tulsi Gabbard, on this temporary basis. Pulte's the current director of a federal housing finance agency, but he's best known as the guy who's used mortgage documents to allege that the president's perceived foes have committed fraud. All of them deny wrongdoing.
1: We heard Senator Mark Warner on NPR mm-hmm. saying that Pulte was the kind of person who would weaponize intelligence agencies against the public, really.
5: That's right. And it led folks like Warner to block the extension of a big deal spy tool called FISA 702. That's Section 702 of the Foreign Intelligence Surveillance Act, which allows the government to collect electronic communications of foreign nationals each year, think calls, texts, and emails. And that authority is actually lapsing today, which is huge in large part because of how mad Democrats were about the president naming Pulte. And with the House now out on recess, things won't come back for a while.
1: Just so I understand, Pulte was named the acting director, so he is in charge right now. Is that it?
5: It's not quite right. President Trump was actually asked about this in the Oval Office. He said Pulte would be in the job for, quote, a short while, although it's not clear when Pulte will take over from Gabbard. And Trump didn't specify how long. It probably depends on Clayton's nomination timeline.

0: point.
1: Okay, let's get back to this surveillance tool, this law. How big a deal is it that it's lapsing for the moment?
0: Symbolically, I'd say it's a huge deal. It's bad symbolically because it shows the president isn't making decisions in a way that sort of is aware of Congress's strictures and constraints. There's no reason he had to announce Pulte as acting DNI when he did. He could have waited until this was renewed, and he kind of stepped on a rake for no reason, and it led to FISA expiring. Practically, though, FISA can continue collecting intelligence for many months under a prior court authorization.
1: Okay. So what's the timeline then for Clayton to get permanently confirmed and for this to be resolved?
0: It's coming up quick next Wednesday. They named the date almost immediately after his nomination.
1: Okay. Congress reporter Eric McDaniel, thanks so much.
0: Thanks so much.

0: on the next Fresh Air, an interview with Marjane Satrapi, the Iranian-French author of the graphic novel Persepolis, about growing up in Iran during and after the Islamic Revolution. She died last week. Also, actor Andrew Scott, the hot priest in Fleabag, Moriarty in the series Sherlock, and co-star of the new film Pressure. Join us.
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4: And I'm A. Martinez. They were one of the breakthrough bands of 1996 and also one of that year's great tragedies. Sublime scored three huge hits with their major label debut. No.

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1: Old bandmates, he has reformed Sublime. Today, they released their first album since Bradley's death. It's called Until the Sun Explodes.

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1: My name is Jacob Nolan. 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
2: I remember on April 14th, 2024, you played Coachella with Eric Wilson and Bud Gaw, the two members of Sublime. You used your dad's guitar. Bud used his very well-known green drum kit. Were you worried that people would say, well, he's not his father, or...

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1: 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Is that something that you share? Like, is there things about you that because you didn't get to know your father, that maybe you're like trying to fill in the gaps here and there?
2: Yes, that's exactly right. And wow, the fact you've had that experience, it is intensely human, right? Like we're always trying to fill in those gaps and those holes. Like, why do I do these things? Why am I these ways? These insecurities.

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1: 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I know this is Jacob, but it felt like a vocal resurrection.
2: Oh, that means a lot, man. That was the goal, honestly. Okay. Like, we wanted to make something that was in an exaltation of the mythological work, something that was close, but without trying to imitate.

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1: 30 years is titled Until the Sun Explodes. Jacob, thanks.
2: This was awesome. Thank you very much. Appreciate you.

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1: Wall Street futures are higher this morning. I'm Dave Mattingly in Washington.

0: integrating the knowledge and the science developed for decades by one team in Seattle.
1: But the Seattle Smoke Lab is now on a list of 56 out of 90 research stations identified for closure. It's part of the Trump administration's controversial Forest Service reorganization, including the relocation of its headquarters from D.C. to Utah. Morgan Varner is worried. He was a fire behavior scientist at the Seattle lab until 2019.
2: There's a haphazard to it that I think is troubling from a scientist standpoint.
1: Current lab employees did not respond to interview requests, but Varner doubts most of the staff here will be willing to relocate. The lab was put in Seattle due to its international airport and major research university.
2: Seattle is a technology hub, and so the Forest Service lab, people may think that they're sort of backwoods out measuring some trees, but this is a lab that is working with the brightest minds based in Seattle.
3: Okay, so I need you to help me change the narrative. We aren't closing research.
1: 2,700 miles to the east, U.S. Forest Service Chief Tom Schultz is sitting in the agency's soon-to-be former headquarters off the National Mall.
3: Research is important. Science is extremely important in this organization, and it has been.
1: But Schultz says the Forest Service has a $3 billion maintenance backlog, and closing or consolidating buildings that house some research stations will save money.
3: This administration is trying to be thoughtful as we move forward in terms of we involve the employees in so much of our discussions. We've got to get our budget under control. We knew we had a big shortfall coming in.
1: Schultz says science is still a priority, but his boss, President Trump's proposed budget for the Forest Service, zeroes out all research and development funding. The chief doesn't seem to think that will actually happen.
3: It was zeroed out in the 26 budget and zeroed out in the 27 budget. Congress did something different. We built an organizational structure based on what Congress has funded us to do. If Congress were to adopt the president's budget, then we will pivot accordingly.
1: If that were to happen, the U.S. Forest Service would be a skeleton of its former self, just as climate change is accelerating the frequency and severity of wildfires in the U.S. Back in Washington State, Dave Upthegrove, the elected public lands commissioner here, is standing at a popular trailhead near the Mount Baker Snoqualmie National Forest.
4: The research that's being done at these labs in Washington State helps inform our wildfire response and contributes to improving public safety for people throughout the state of Washington, particularly in rural areas.
1: Upthegrove, a Democrat, says early on in the Forest Service reorg, his agency was briefed often and assured that critical research would not be affected.
4: But recently, the Forest Service has gone radio silent, and we've not been able to get updates on the progress, the status, and the outcome of this work. So we are nervous.
1: Nervous as these lush Pacific Northwest woods he's standing in, once thought immune from major fires, could be flammable, or at least choked in smoke, in a matter of weeks. Kirk Sigler, NPR News, Seattle.
5: All right, I know it's early in the morning, but we're going to begin this next story with a sort of analogy. The foundation of a house supports the rest of the structure? That's easy to understand. Turns out the same is true for what ecologists call foundation species, like undersea coral. They support and shape entire ecosystems. NPR's Nate Rott learned that foundation species help out even after they die.
6: When Kai Kopecky was working on his PhD, his fieldwork involved a lot of diving off of the island of Moorea in the South Pacific over a coral reef.
7: The first time I went, it was like the most stunning reef I'd ever seen. Like just every square inch of the reef was just covered in living coral.
6: Unfortunately, the next time he went was after a coral bleaching event.
7: Caused by a marine heat wave. And so a lot of that coral died.
6: Kopecky, a marine biologist, was curious how the skeletal remains were influencing the reef's ability to recover, compared to, say, a tropical cyclone, where the coral gets scraped off the seafloor, leaving a flat surface.
7: And we found a lot of evidence that the dead skeletons actually hamper recovery.
6: By providing nooks and crannies for seaweed and other species that compete with coral.
7: I was like, okay, wow, just the structure itself, just the dead foundation species can put the ecosystem on a completely different trajectory.
6: Foundation species are found from the bottom of oceans to the tops of mountains. They're typically the most abundant plant or animal in an ecosystem. Trees, grasses, oysters, or kelp that create microclimates, nutrients, habitat.
7: Providing the infrastructure on which ecosystems are built on.
6: Kopecky was curious about the post-death legacy of other foundation species. Did they help a system recover? Or, like the coral, did they hamper it? So he recruited researchers across North America.
7: you know, people who work in like tropical montane forests of Puerto Rico and like tall grass prairies

0: of Kansas.
1: John Kamenoski, an ecosystem ecologist at Florida International University, was brought in for his knowledge of mangroves and how they respond to disturbances like hurricanes.
2: We know that when storms hit mangroves, they defoliate the forest, and you get all this dump of organic matter from the canopy onto the forest floor.
1: Nutrients that the remaining live mangroves can recycle and use to expand their roots,
2: which allows the whole forest to recover from the disturbance event.
1: In total, the new study published in the journal Science Advances looked at 10 ecosystems and found that the dead had a strong influence on the living in 9 of them. To Kopecky, the findings suggest that death is not an end.
0: Just because an organism dies doesn't mean it isn't continuing to have an influence.
1: They often leave a legacy, he says, sometimes positive, sometimes not. Nate Rott, NPR News.
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4: Stardate, June 12th. Every star in the night sky is moving, orbiting the center of the galaxy. Some are moving toward us while others are moving away. We can't see that motion because the stars are so remote, but we can measure it with special instruments, one of the most important techniques in astronomy. The instruments break the light of a star or other object into its individual wavelengths or colors. Each chemical element imprints its own barcode in that array of wavelengths. A star's motion toward or away from us causes the barcodes to shift position. If it's moving away from us, the shift is toward longer, redder wavelengths, a red shift. And if it's moving toward us, the shift is toward shorter, bluer wavelengths, a blue shift. The size of the shift reveals the speed. The technique also can reveal how fast a star is spinning. The side that's rotating toward us is blue shifted, while the opposite side is red shifted. And it can reveal orbiting companions. Their gravity pushes and pulls the star, slightly changing its motion. Two bright stars with well-measured shifts are in view as the sky darkens this evening. Regulus is in the west, well to the upper left of the brilliant planets Venus and Jupiter. Its light is redshifted. It's moving away from us at about 9,300 miles per hour. And Ceres, quite low in the southeast, is sliding toward us at about 8,600 miles per hour, giving its light a definite blue shift. You can find out more about the stars in Stardate magazine. Details at stardate.org. For the McDonald Observatory, I'm Billy Henry.
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5: And I'm Leila Fadel. SpaceX begins selling its shares to the public today. It's the largest IPO ever. The Indicator's Darian Woods and Ricky Mulvey look at the NASDAQ rule changes that got it there.
7: SpaceX stock is hitting public markets, or really a sliver of the company is hitting public markets. SpaceX is offering about 4% of its shares in its IPO.
8: An IPO has always been a way to cash out earlier investors, but companies used to issue public stock to build factories and expand their businesses.
7: Now, companies like SpaceX can grow into trillion-dollar behemoths with private dollars. Alex Matturri is the former CEO of S&P Dow Jones Indices.

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1: Dramatically reduced the time it takes for a big company to enter the index of its 100 largest companies.
2: Previously, the NASDAQ added and deleted companies from its index once per year. If a new company wanted to join the club, it had to trade for at least a few months.
1: Former CEO Alex Matturri says there's a reason for a waiting period. Stocks bounce up and down a lot just after they go public. He thinks that the NASDAQ isn't giving SpaceX enough time to settle down.
3: If you look at most IPOs, the price runs up, it collapses. You want to get to a point where there's a little more steady state.
2: So the first concern is that SpaceX, then other big IPOs, will be rushed into the NASDAQ 100 club before they settle down.
4: But that's not the most important rule change.
1: That's Campbell Harvey, a finance professor at Duke University. His beef is with how the NASDAQ now counts the size of the companies in its index.
4: The most important rule change was the so-called free float.
2: Free float just means how much of this company is available for sale to the general public.
1: The float for SpaceX is 4% of the company. This means that investors can only trade 4% of SpaceX on public markets. But the NASDAQ is saying that percentage doesn't really represent the size of the company for its index.
2: Instead, when SpaceX is added to the NASDAQ 100, it will weigh the company as if three times the number of shares are available for sale.
1: So what does this mean? Think of an index fund like a mutual fund where you have lots of stocks all together. So these funds that just track the index will have to buy SpaceX stock as if the company offered triple the number of shares than they actually did.
2: Is this index methodology? Is it gaslighting?
1: Do numbers mean anything? But still, these rules can create a mechanical imbalance.
4: By the time the retail investor gets into the market, the price will be inflated by this demand.
1: By the way, we did reach out to NASDAQ multiple times. We also asked them if these new rules will help or harm retail investors, and we did not get an answer.
2: Ricky Mulvey,
1: Darian Woods, NPR News.
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1: Mark in the doorway rushed inside and shot the former House Speaker at point-blank range just as real police officers arrived. Belter ran out the back and evaded law enforcement for 43 hours before he was captured near his home outside Minneapolis. A grand jury indicted Belter for stalking, murder, and gun crimes and gave federal prosecutors the go-ahead to determine if the death penalty would be appropriate. U.S. Attorney Rosen says the Justice Department took it off the table

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1: And apparently Carmelo Anthony came into the other school's tent, and that's when the dispute occurred.
2: Very soon after the killing, these right-wing provocateurs, led by a January 6th insurrectionist who was pardoned by the president, started leading these racist protests. He called for Carmelo Anthony to be lynched. How much has that contributed to the atmosphere there, or was that already there?
1: I think when somebody like that comes in, what they are able

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1: Hearing. We'll talk to hometown fans from those countries about their hopes and dreams for their teams and their own lives here in the Bay. That's at 9 a.m. right here on KQED.
2: I'm Mina Kim. Coming up on Forum at 10 a.m., Deb Haaland, former Secretary of the Interior and the first Native American to serve in a presidential cabinet, writes in her new memoir, "Unlike any previous Interior Secretary, I had inherited trauma caused by the very institution I led." We'll talk with Haaland about these stories and others and her campaign now for governor.

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1: The listing will open SpaceX up to a new level of scrutiny, though, because it'll have to publish quarterly and annual financial reports. Some analysts say investing in SpaceX is a bet on Elon Musk, who will be firmly in control. He is CEO, board chairman, and holds more than 80% of voting power among shareholders. John Ruwich, NPR News.
2: The U.S. men's national soccer team will play its first game of the FIFA World Cup tonight in Los Angeles. NPR's Becky Sullivan reports from L.A. They

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1: That make Congress's job really hard. There's no reason he had to announce Pulte as the acting director of national intelligence when he did. He could have waited until this was renewed. He stepped on a rake for no reason, and it ultimately led to FISA expiring. Practically, though, FISA can still be used for many months under existing court authorization. So unless telecom companies stop providing electronic communications to the government, which I think is unlikely but not totally impossible, the government will still be able to use it without issue to keep track.

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2: We can, if someone other than Bill Pulte is acting DNI, or if someone else is confirmed as DNI. With the House out of session for a week, it won't happen soon. But as your reporter correctly conveyed, it won't have any significant impact on FISA operations in the next few weeks.
1: I want to get to Iran before I let you go. The president called off another wave of strikes. He says the United States has achieved

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1: No, I'm not the coach, so I can't say if I'm playing on Friday or not. But me personally, I would love to be playing this opening game.
2: The game against Paraguay is the first of three group stage matches for the U.S. Next week, they'll play Australia and then Turkey. Coach Mauricio Pochettino says when it's all over, there will be a simple way to tell whether these games have been a success.
3: For me, successful is win. It's win tomorrow and win after tomorrow and win.
2: Three wins would do the trick to advance the U.S. out of the group stage and into the

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2: It's Morning Edition from NPR News. I'm Steve Inskeep.
3: And I'm Leila Faldil. New research suggests that the neighborhood a child lives in leaves a lasting imprint on their brain. A large study found that local factors like poverty rates and housing quality were most closely linked to differences in brain development.

0: are causing the brain differences the team saw, but he says the correlation offers a strong hint.
1: Something is going on, and so it's screaming to me that we need to do more research in this area and try to figure out how exactly it is that socioeconomics is becoming biologically embedded.
0: And whether the difference is still present in adults. The study appears in the journal Science. Russell Poldrack of Stanford University says the results are convincing and support a view that is becoming widely accepted among researchers.
2: It highlights the fact that the environment in which we grow up and live has powerful impacts on our brain.
0: Poldrack says the study also suggests that previous research may have overstated the influence of mental health and IQ on a child's brain development.
2: What I think hadn't been appreciated is the degree to which all of that seems to be really heavily confounded by the effects of socioeconomic status.
0: Poldrack says scientists know better now, thanks to data from the ABCD study. The National Institutes of Health has spent more than $400 million on the effort, which has enrolled more than 11,000 children so far. John Hamilton, NPR News.
3: Tomorrow on Weekend Edition, critics of AI warn that it's weakening our memories and attention spans. Can flexing some long-term memory muscles help? 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
4: It's Friday, which is when we hear from StoryCorps. 10 years ago today, a gunman killed 49 people at Pulse, an LGBTQ nightclub in Orlando. Paul Henry was one of those people. His daughter Alexia was just 17 then, and she recently came to StoryCorps to remember her father.
5: He was a pillar in our family. He was the rock. We just were always together. When you seen me, you seen him. And he was my best friend. You know, I never knew he went to the Pulse nightclub, but I kind of knew he was gay. He never told me, but I kind of had a feeling where I knew. And my dad was a musician, and he would sing and play the piano at churches. One weekend, he was singing at a funeral, and I remember the lyrics he sung were, "One day you'll look for me and I'll be gone." And I just started bust out crying. I was just like, I never want to lose my dad. And when I was in high school, going to prom, I didn't have a date. And I really wasn't expecting him to show up, but he did. And he put the little flower on my wrist that he went and took pictures with me. And he basically was my date to prom after he died. I used to always have nightmares that I was in the actual Pulse nightclub with my dad and I would see him get shot and die. I didn't want to keep seeing that. Felt like I was being punished because I seen my dad's autopsy and he was shot 13 times. You know, life, it can be cut short, but he lived out loud, he loved out loud, and he died where he felt like himself.
4: Alexia Henry. We're calling her dad, Paul. He was killed in the Pulse nightclub shooting 10 years ago today. Her StoryCorps interview is at the Library of Congress.
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7: Robert Coles was a child psychiatrist who worked with Black school children desegregating the South. At the end of his life, he was reunited with one of them, civil rights activist Ruby Bridges.
8: And I said, "You did a really good thing. You've had an amazing life." And he said, "You think so?" And I said, "You did a really good thing."

0: Live from NPR News in Washington, I'm Dave Mattingly. A spokesperson for Iran's foreign ministry is denying President Trump's assertion that the U.S. and Iran have reached an agreement to end the war. At the White House yesterday, the president said he expects a signing ceremony to be held within days, perhaps in Europe, as he called off another night of airstrikes against Iran. British contemporary artist David Hockney has died at the age of 88. Pilar Galvan reports.
1: David Hockney grew up in a small English town and honed his craft as a painter in London. As he told NPR in 2016,
2: I mean, I do get a deep pleasure from looking. I can look at a little puddle on a road in Yorkshire and just have the rain falling on it and think it's marvelous.
1: But Hockney moved to sunny Southern California and lived there for more than 5 decades. There he could express his queer identity. He painted swimming pools, neon-colored landscapes, and flamboyant portraits. David Hockney also worked in mediums such as montage photography and, more recently, iPad illustration. He captured simple beauty. For NPR News, I'm Pilar Galvan.
0: The U.S. men's team plays its first World Cup soccer match tonight against Paraguay. The tournament got underway yesterday when Mexico beat South Africa 2-0. This is NPR News from Washington. The latest sign of inflation in the U.S. economy, the Labor Department's report on wholesale prices. They jumped 6.5% in May compared to the same month a year ago. That's the sharpest annual rise in 3.5 years. That follows a report earlier this week showing a sharp spike in consumer prices for the same month, fueled by higher energy costs. A new report suggests many aspiring teachers in the U.S. are not being adequately prepared to instruct students on how to read. NPR's Caden Mills has more.
3: The report from the National Council on Teacher Quality looks at more than 700 elementary teacher prep programs across the U.S. and finds only about half prepare educators to teach according to the science of reading. And very few programs adequately equip teachers to teach reading to English language learners, who make up a growing share of students. Federal testing shows a majority of students struggle to read at grade level. Lacking most in teacher prep programs is instruction on how to teach students to distinguish different sounds and recognize what letters they go with, according to the report. The report also notes programs may be hiding from accountability by not participating in the review. Most programs that opted out had previously received failing scores. Caden Mills, NPR News.
0: Dow futures are up 246 points. I'm Dave Mattingly, NPR News in Washington.

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1: It's Morning Edition from NPR News. I'm Leila Fadel.
2: And I'm Steve Inskeep. On Sunday, the UFC will hold 7 fights on the White House lawn. It is billed as a celebration of America's 250th birthday. Sunday also happens to be Flag Day and President Trump's 80th birthday.
1: Trump has been preparing for the fights and other projects in a politically weak moment. The war in Iran is dragging on, though he says yet again that a peace agreement is coming soon. Inflation is over 4%, and his approval ratings are the lowest they've ever been.
2: NPR's Daniel Kurtzleben has been trying to assess what is on the president's mind based on his words. Daniel, good morning.
3: Good morning.
2: Okay, what's the president excited about?
3: Well, he's certainly excited about this fight, as well as the other events that are planned for America's 250th. There's also going to be a rally on the Mall where Trump will speak, and an IndyCar race on the streets of D.C. And then there are his building projects, which he's certainly excited about. He's torn down the East Wing to build a ballroom and military complex. He wants to build a massive arch near Arlington National Cemetery and a pedestrian bridge next to the Lincoln Memorial. And he just completed work on the Lincoln Memorial reflecting pool. And you just get the sense that all of that is what excites Trump right now. At all these events, whether he's signing a bill, talking about coal power, or even at a farmer's roundtable in Wisconsin, he just can't seem to help himself. He goes on these long tangents about these projects. But also, the time he's devoting to these things is especially striking when you think about how, amid all of this, he declared the Iran negotiations boring. Or you think about the priorities that have fallen off the radar. He had vowed to end the Russian war in Ukraine. He had pushed a healthcare overhaul. Those things have pretty much gone quiet.
2: How unusual is it for a president to have so many, I guess you'd call them, side projects?
3: Taken together, very, is what a Princeton political historian, Julian Zelzer, told me. Now, the White House has said there's precedent for a lot of what he's doing, like holding public sporting events on the White House lawn, or President Theodore Roosevelt holding and even participating in boxing.

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1: And he said the president's assets are in a trust run by his children.
2: Okay, so this appears to be It's a for-profit event. With that said, wouldn't you expect the president to try to put on some kind of show for the 250th?
1: Sure, though you can see sharp contrasts when you look back to, for example, the bicentennial in 1976. Back then, President Ford did this big tour of historic sites, including this sweeping speech at Philadelphia's Independence Hall.
3: The United States today remains the most successful realization of humanity's universal hope. The world may or may not follow, but we lead because our whole history says we must.
1: It's a real contrast to a cage fight, but it also raises the question of how ultimate fighting connects to American history, whether that matters. And it's also just a pretty incredible illustration of Trump's effect on politics.
2: NPR's Danielle Kurtzleben, have a nice weekend.
1: You too.
4: For more on what President Trump is focusing his attention on, we're joined by Todd Belt. He's the director of the Political Management Program at George Washington University, where he studies mass media, public opinion, and the presidency. Good morning and welcome to the program.
5: Great to be with you, Layla. Thanks for having me on.
4: So we just heard about how much time Trump is devoting to these building projects, how he goes on tangents talking about them at completely unrelated events. Do you see a strategy behind this?
5: Oh, absolutely. We have data and some academic scholarship that shows that when there is bad news about Donald Trump on Fox News, which is where he gets his news, then we see an increase in the amount of social media posting that he does, and also a variation in the amount of topics that he is pushing out there. So the correlation shows that there's definitely something there, but of course that's not enough to prove that he's doing it intentionally. We have to look at the pattern and practice and his own statements, and those very clearly show that this is intentional.
4: So if it's about distraction, is it working, flooding the news cycle with comments and social media posts?
5: It does seem to work. Some studies have shown that when Donald Trump starts pushing other ideas and other policies that he talks about in his social media posts into the greater media ecosphere, then you see less commentary on the actual initial type of bad news that he was responding to.
4: Do Americans care, though, about a ballroom, the building of an arch, a UFC fight that seems to be for profit when the economy's doing badly, when the U.S. started a war it can't seem to get out of?
5: Absolutely not. And although we see, you know, that Donald Trump has, as we say, a high floor with a lot of people that will just never break with him in terms of his public approval ratings, there are some that are starting to, some of the America Firsters who say that all this distraction is getting away from the attention on the economy. And in our GW Politics poll, we found that's what actually vaulted him into office in 2024. And he's really neglecting that and looking at all these international affairs and the ballroom, as you mentioned, and other things really seems like a big distraction from the thing that a lot of people elected him to do, which is fix the economy.
4: The president also makes a lot of abrupt pivots, as he did on Thursday when he posted that the U.S. will attack Iran, quote, very hard tonight. Just a few hours later, he announced on Truth Social that a peace deal with Iran is imminent, something he said repeatedly and hasn't come to fruition. So it can feel like whiplash. How should we understand these swings?
5: Absolutely, it feels like whiplash. And, you know, he made that statement before the markets opened and they rallied again. And he's been doing that for 8 weeks now. And this is just his strategy of throwing everything at it. And this goes back to his days in as a real estate magnate. He said in The Art of the Deal that if you're a little different or outrageous and the things you do are controversial, the press is going to write about you. And he followed that pattern of all press is good press, sort of the old Hollywood statement about, you know, trying to generate any sort of press to create a larger than life persona. And he did this in 2016. I mean, he's credited for about $2.4 billion worth of free media because of his tweets back then. He knows that this is going to work for him. And he said, even to William Barr, that a good tweet has just the right amount of crazy. So throwing a lot of outrageous statements out there and keeping people off balance is a tactic that has worked for him in the past. And so it's obvious that he's going to continue with it.
4: Todd Belt directs the Political Management Program at the George Washington.

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1: I'm Dr. Anthony Lizerwitz, and this is Climate Connections. From 2021 to 2024, clean energy manufacturing in the U.S. boomed. Companies announced more than $200 billion in investment in producing EVs, batteries, solar panel parts, and more, along with the creation of more than 200,000 jobs. But last year, the industry took a downturn. Matthew Vining is with Atlas Public Policy. According to a report by his group and the Environmental Defense Fund, companies canceled projects that represented almost $30 billion in investment and 40,000 jobs.
2: And the spike in cancellations or retractions led to pretty stagnated net growth from what we saw as a high watermark in 2024.
1: According to the report, Trump administration policy changes and funding cuts were a major cause.
2: Cuts in federal tax credits for clean vehicles, restrictions placed on wind and solar projects at the federal level, as well as lowering vehicle emission standards, just ended up introducing a lot of uncertainty for manufacturers.
1: Some investment in clean energy continues, but more cancellations have come this year, and the sector is growing far more slowly than it was. So Vining says communities are grappling with the loss of expected jobs and revenue. Climate Connections is produced by the Yale Center for Environmental Communication. To learn more about climate change, visit climateconnections.org.
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4: Good morning, I'm Steve Inskeep. If you combined two movies, The Devil Wears Prada and Jurassic Park, you would get this item. Scientists took traces of a T-Rex and used it to create T-Rex skin, which they turned into a handbag, like an alligator bag, except it's dinosaur. They auctioned it in Paris, but it failed to sell. Apparently, scientists were so preoccupied with whether or not they could, they didn't stop to think if they should. It's Morning Edition.
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0: It's Morning Edition from NPR News. I'm Leila Fadel.
4: And I'm Steve Inskeep. A valued member of our staff is from Scotland, and he loves soccer. I'm not saying that is why we're covering this next story, but we are covering this next story. Scotland is in the World Cup for the first time in almost 30 years. Tomorrow night, they play their opening match against Haiti. A tartan army of fans, many wearing Scottish plaid, will be in the stands. NPR's Lauren Freya reports from Glasgow.
6: When you think of the giants of soccer, you might think of Brazil or even England. But the way the game is played everywhere today, passing the ball frequently, actually developed in the late 19th century here. In Glasgow, says Andy Kerr, guide at the Scottish Football Museum.
7: And the style was very different. England almost played rugby with their feet, strong shoulder charges, big tackles. But the Scots players played what we call the short passing game, which has gone on to take the world by storm.
6: Scotland has the world's oldest national football trophy. It was Scottish migrants who first exported the game to powerhouses like Brazil and Argentina. Scotland gave the world Alex Ferguson, soccer's most decorated team manager. But he moved south for glory with Manchester United in the land of Scotland's arch rivals, England.
7: The English Premier League is the most famous and the most moneyed league in all of the world. So in Scotland, sometimes it does feel a bit like being a poor relation who

0: is on the outside.
1: Scotland has never made it past the group stage of any tournament. Fans call it glorious failure. When they made it into this World Cup, their first since 1998, a billboard went up in Glasgow with two words, "We're in."
2: It's incredibly significant, not just in terms of sport, but culturally.
1: Pat Nevin played for the Scottish national team back when there used to be a stereotype of the beer-guzzling tartan army.
2: Scotland fans, some decades ago, were seen as dangerous and maybe with a hint of violence behind them and not well-behaved and mostly drunk.
1: But in the 1970s and 80s, as violent fan hooliganism took hold in England, Nevin says Scotland fans differentiated themselves. And even if we don't win, by admitting, even singing, that they probably won't win, so why not just party with everyone? No Scotland, no party. No Scotland, no party is their fan anthem.
3: No Scotland, no party.
1: And one of those who'll be singing it in the stands at Scotland's opener near Boston this weekend is Moira Brown, who will be 94 this year.
3: My first home international was 1946.
1: Since then, she's traveled the world, from Japan to Peru to Morocco, following Scotland's national team. World Cup tickets are the one thing she spends money on. And this is her fourth in person. She's hoping it lives up to the best one she ever saw more than a half century ago.
3: The best real-life final I have ever seen live. 74, Germany and Holland.
1: West Germany won that one. Brown says it's her dream to see Scotland win this one.
3: I go always in hope, but often not expectation. Strange things can happen.
1: No matter what, there's always the next World Cup when she'll be 97. Lauren Freyer, NPR News, Glasgow.
4: It's Tartan Edition from NPR News. Our theme music was inspired by BJ Lederman. I'm Steve Inskeep.
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0: From Marketplace in New York, I'm Kimberly Adams. SpaceX makes its market debut today. The company says it has raised the 7

0: $75 billion it was seeking. It's a record-breaking initial public offering, valuing SpaceX at $1.77 trillion. CEO Elon Musk, who will retain voting control, is poised to become the world's first trillionaire. The stock will debut with a number of unknowns, though, and Marketplace's Nova Safo is here to break those down for us. Good morning, Nova.
1: Good morning, Kimberly.
0: Let's start with the biggest unknown. Is the stock actually worth what the company says it's worth?
1: Yeah, and SpaceX says it's worth $135 per share, and it confirmed it got that price at public offering. That's how it raised $75 billion. And here's the issue. The company sidestepped the typical IPO process where it makes the case to investors about what its valuation should be. Instead, SpaceX went directly and just said, take it or leave it, $135. So considering the company is currently losing money, is it really worth more right now than, say, JPMorgan Chase, for example? Well, we're going to find out that in real time because the company's assertions didn't get tested in the IPO process.
0: There's also the unknown of how retail investors will affect the stock. Can you explain that?
1: Yeah, retail investors, meaning individuals, can buy the stock before it's public. This typically is limited to about 10% of shares being issued. SpaceX, though, set aside a lot more, reportedly 30%. Here's the thing, though. Retail investors can be quick to buy and sell, so we'll see that get tested in the next few days in the form of whether it's going to cause more volatility than you typically see.
0: Marketplace's Nova Safo. Thank you, Nova.
1: You're welcome.
0: Let's do the numbers. The FTSE in London is up 0.5%. Dow, S&P, and NASDAQ futures are up in the 3 to 0.5% range, with the Dow future up 270 points. The 10-year Treasury yield is down at 4.46%.
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0: For the challenges facing rural healthcare, there are big structural solutions, federal and state policy, as well as industry networks and initiatives. But in many parts of rural America, those solutions are lacking. And more communities are facing hospital closures or reductions in the types of care available. So what do you do if you live far from an emergency room? What agency do you have over getting the health care you need? I pose this question to Dr. LaWanda Grisette, Chief of Cardiology at University of South Alabama Health in Mobile.
3: For someone who has a chronic condition, would be helpful to try to game plan. If I had to go somewhere, where would I go?
0: Mm-hmm.
3: And try to arrange to have a visit at that place and establish a care relationship with that place that you might end up going if you got into trouble.
0: Mm-hmm.
3: So that there is some records and there's some physician or nurse practitioner or physician's assistant who knows you.
0: Oh, this makes a lot of sense. So, for example, if you know you have diabetes or high blood pressure,
3: yes,
0: you go in advance to the closest hospital to you and just say, hey, here are my medical records, just in case I get brought here in an emergency.
3: Yeah, and try to have a relationship there. Have a visit. Have a visit. If you have diabetes, and see a primary care doctor or an endocrinologist. If you have asthma, COPD, see a pulmonologist. You have heart disease, see a cardiologist or a primary care, so that you are somehow known to that system.
0: You mentioned that you're seeing people make really challenging choices around health insurance and health care. It's been going up for everybody, people on the exchanges, people off the exchanges. Can you talk a little bit more about what you've seen in that regard?
3: A lot of times in medicine, we talk about compliance, how often patients do what we say and follow through with our recommendations, prescriptions, and so forth. And I'm seeing more patients that are having issues with compliance that are financial.
0: Mm.
3: So, you know, sort of in the past, it might have been, well, I couldn't tolerate that medication, or sometimes I didn't think I needed it. And I'm seeing more non-compliance because, well, I went to the pharmacy and they told me how much it was and I really couldn't afford that. or I am planning to get that, but I have to borrow some money first to get it, and this someone's going to help me.
0: We just heard about another 7 million people dropping their ACA coverage. A lot of people are about to lose Medicaid because of new work requirements and other things. So what does that look like?
3: I think that healthcare has been stressed and stretched for a while now. I think the COVID pandemic was a huge stressor. This is going to be another huge stressor that I feel we're probably even less prepared for. I mean, you know, sort of the wave of underinsurance. Underinsurance. I think it looks like a lot of people with chronic diseases showing up to the few hospitals that have emergency rooms, and those emergency rooms being overwhelmed.
0: That was Dr. LaWanda Grisette, Chief of Cardiology at University of South Alabama Health. We also spoke with two administrators there about how they're preparing for the effects of healthcare changes stemming from the GOP tax and spending law passed last year. The Marketplace Morning Report podcast feed will have that if you miss it on air, and all of our reporting from Alabama is online at marketplace.org. In New York, I'm Kimberly Adams with the Marketplace Morning Report. 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
4: I'm Alexis Madrigal. 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Algeria, Jordan, Australia, and Qatar are just some of the teams that will be appearing. 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
5: 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We'll talk with Haaland about these stories and others and her campaign now for governor of New Mexico. 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
7: Good morning. President Trump again claims his threats of more bombings pushed Iran to make a deal. He also called that deal a little conceptual, while Iran says they haven't agreed. What's going on? It's Morning Edition from NPR News. Trump's budget calls for cutting all of the U.S. Forest Service R&D funding. I'm Steve Inskeep.
8: And I'm Leila Fadel. The head of the agency asks for NPR's help to change the narrative that it's stopping research. Also, how some species continue to impact their ecosystems even after they die. And the lead singer of the 90s ska band, Sublime, died just before their biggest album came out. Now his son has gotten the band back together. It's Friday, June 12th. On this day in 1967, the Supreme Court struck down bans on interracial marriages. The news is next.
9: Live from NPR News in Washington, I'm Corva Coleman. President Trump has nominated federal prosecutor Jay Clayton to serve as the next director of national intelligence. If confirmed, that would limit the time that incoming acting director Bill Pulte could lead the agency. Pulte has no intelligence background and drew bipartisan opposition. NPR's Eric McDaniel says Jay Clayton does have an intelligence background and was the former head of the Securities and Exchange Commission.
10: He currently serves as U.S. Attorney for the Southern District of New York, and while there, his office has done a couple high-profile things, not least of which is the indictment of former Venezuelan President Nicolas Maduro. Clayton has been confirmed by the Senate before for the SEC, which is a good sign for his ability to be confirmed again.
9: NPR's Eric McDaniel reporting. The Food and Drug Administration is taking a step to respond to the current outbreak of New World screwworm. The FDA has authorized the use of a generic flea medicine to treat screwworm cases in cats and dogs. NPR's Sydney Lupkin reports.
11: New World screwworms are flies that lay eggs in living mammals, usually cattle. If left untreated, screwworm maggots can cause secondary infections and other deadly damage.

0: A U.S. screwworm outbreak began earlier this month with an infected calf in Texas. There are now 6 cases total, according to the Department of Agriculture. The USDA also confirmed the parasite in a dog in New Mexico on Monday. The FDA has authorized generic nitinpyrim tablets for emergency use in dogs, puppies, cats, and kittens. The tablets are available over the counter, but veterinarians may still need to physically remove remaining screwworm larvae. Although screwworms mostly affect livestock, in rare cases they can infest humans and pets. Sydney Lupkin, NPR News.
1: Veterans groups are protesting a proposal to cut back on VA disability benefits for certain conditions. NPR's Quill Lawrence reports the Trump administration says the cuts would save the VA $57 billion over a decade.
2: There's bipartisan support for a bill to allow disabled veterans to also collect military retirement pay. That's called the Richard Starr Act, and it's been stalled in Congress for 5 years, in part because budget hawks opposed the cost. But Republicans surprised Democrats and veterans groups when they proposed to pay for it by reducing the disability rates for vets in the future who have 2 very common ailments. Those are tinnitus and sleep apnea. Both conditions are often linked to combat and exposure to toxins at war. Democrats say any offset should come not from the VA budget, but the Pentagon. The VFW says in a statement, quote, "A grateful nation pays its debts to veterans. It does not send them an invoice." Quill Lawrence, NPR News.
1: Contemporary artist David Hockney has died at the age of 88, according to his publicist. Hockney, who was born in the UK, painted colorful views of California that led some to call him an icon. His pool

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1: Iran's foreign minister has denied this. Yesterday, Trump threatened to bomb Iran heavily. Hours later, he walked that back, saying he had canceled the attacks and that an agreement was close. No details of any agreement have emerged. Pope Leo says the world must not become indifferent to migrants who die at sea. He met with migrants, people who survive trafficking, and with rescue workers. The pontiff's meeting was in the Canary Islands. From Religion News Service, Claire G.

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1: Who turn a blind eye to the suffering of migrants. The Pope has been sharply critical of world leaders, including President Trump, who take an anti-immigrant stance. He said, human dignity has no passport. For NPR News, I'm Claire Jean-Gravet.
2: President Trump is opening protected waters in the Pacific Ocean to commercial fishing. That could endanger areas such as the National Marine Sanctuary, Papahanaumokuakea, in Hawaii. 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
1: Tenuous ceasefire that's neither a full peace nor a full-blown war, and it can quickly spiral. You know, after Israel bombed Lebanon's capital, Beirut, on Sunday, we saw Iran firing missiles at Israel in defense of the Iran-backed Hezbollah. Then Israel bombed Iran, and even Yemen's Houthis started launching missiles at Israel. And then Iran downed an American helicopter on Monday as the U.S. is trying to move ships through the Strait of Hormuz. And twice, the U.S. attacked Iranian military sites this week in Iran, including hitting water reservoirs that thousands of people

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1: In the seizure of Hark Island to announcing a, quote, great settlement of the war. He even said, quote, we ended the war with Iran. Could a dramatic shift, like the president describes, really have happened this quickly?
2: No, and we've been here before. There's a bit of wash, rinse, and repeat here. I think by CNN's count, this is the 39th time the president, including yesterday, 39th time the president has basically put out a statement indicating we're on the cusp of an actual deal. I think it's reasonable to assume, and it is an assumption,

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1: Or the Basiji commanders, the security intel guys, I think it's safe to say that they are making the decisions. And as someone said, we've gone from divine power in Iran to hard power. And these guys basically have now survived the onslaught of the United States, the world's most formidable military power, and the region's most formidable military power, Israel. And in a way, they've called our bluff and gotten through this. So

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1: very day was the wrong way. But lead singer Bradley Nowell didn't live to see the band's success. He died of a heroin overdose before the album's release. His son Jacob was just 11 months old at the time. Jacob is now 30, and with his dad's old bandmates, he has reformed Sublime. Today, they released their first album since Bradley's death. It's called Until the Sun Explodes.

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1: And at the end of February. President Trump has constantly been saying both that a peace agreement was at hand, or alternatively, he's about to bomb Iran so hard their civilization will be wiped out and never be restored. It just keeps on going like Groundhog Day. He's literally promised that a deal is near dozens of times.
2: Hours before his announcement, Trump had threatened to take control of Iran's oil and gas industries, to include seizing Karg Island. The president says he will nominate Jay Clayton to be the next permanent director of national intelligence. If confirmed by the Senate, Clayton will succeed Tulsi Gabbard, who recently announced she's resigning. Clayton is the U.S. Attorney for the Southern District of New York and the former chair of the Securities and Exchange Commission. Before the announcement, Democrats and some Republicans in Congress had been critical of President Trump for naming Bill Pulte as acting director, citing his lack of military and intelligence experience. This is NPR News from Washington. The Men's World Cup soccer tournament is underway. It kicked off yesterday in Mexico City, where Mexico shut out South Africa in the first group stage match. Steve Futterman reports from a watch party in Los Angeles.
3: It was a festive gathering. The fans, most dressed in the Mexican team colors of green, white, and red, cheered wildly when Mexico jumped in front 1-0. El Tri, as the Mexican team is called, ended up beating South Africa 2-0. One of those attending was Victor Torres. His parents were both born in Mexico.
4: Very happy, very happy. We're excited to be here, excited for the opening of the World Cup, and hopefully Mexico keeps going up.
3: Around 3.5 million people of Mexican descent live in Los Angeles County, and it's possible the Mexican team could play a match in L.A. as the World Cup progresses. For NPR News, I'm Steve Futterman in Los Angeles.
2: The U.S. plays its first group stage match tonight against Paraguay. The Carolina Hurricanes are one win away from capturing the team's second Stanley Cup. Last night, Carolina beat the Vegas Golden Knights 4-2. The Hurricanes lead the NHL's championship final 3-2. Game 6 is Sunday night in Las Vegas. SpaceX says it's raised a record $75 billion in its initial public offering. Elon Musk's company begins trading on the NASDAQ today. I'm Dave Mattingly in Washington.

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1: 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I'm Steve Inskeep.
2: And I'm Leila Fadel. More big cuts to federal funding for science are coming. President Trump has already canceled or suspended about a quarter of all funding for the National Science Foundation and National Institutes of Health. His latest budget proposes eliminating all forest research at the start of the summer fire season. NPR's Kirk Sigler reports.
3: Few public universities get more federal research funding than the University of Washington. And so the atmosphere on this leafy Seattle campus is

0: intense, even in lower profile places once considered safe from White House politics, like the forestry school. Here, U.S. Forest Service funding cuts would have immediate consequences as the West looks poised for an epic summer of fires and smoke.
1: You have time, I can show you the map, or probably you have seen the map there.
0: Fire ecologist Ernesto Alvarado is looking at a giant map of the U.S. on a computer. It shows where wildfire smoke is, where it's forecast to drift, as well as the harmful particulates in it. He zooms in on a wildfire burning in New Mexico.
1: So if someone is living in Ruidoso, New Mexico, which this fire is close to Ruidoso, they can go and see where the smoke is going to.
0: Alvarado and Forest Service colleagues at the nearby Pacific Wildland Fire Sciences Lab created this map. It's updated in real time with the help of a team of grad students and IT staff here at UW.
1: We need to bring new technology fast.
0: This taxpayer-funded tech is now widely used by governments, elite firefighting teams, and popular apps that people rely on when the smoke gets bad. It's the product, Alvarado says, of institutional knowledge developed through Forest Service research into smoke and fires.
1: You are integrating the knowledge and the science developed over decades by one team in Seattle.
0: But the Seattle Smoke Lab is now on a list of 56 out of 90 research stations identified for closure. It's part of the Trump administration's controversial Forest Service reorganization, including the relocation of its headquarters from D.C. to Utah. Morgan Varner is worried. He was a fire behavior scientist at the Seattle lab until 2019.
2: There's a haphazard to it that I think is troubling from a scientist standpoint.
0: Current lab employees did not respond to interview requests, but Varner doubts most of the staff here will be willing to relocate. The lab was put in Seattle due to its international airport and major research university.
2: Seattle is a technology hub, and so the Forest Service lab, people may think that they're sort of backwoods out measuring some trees, but this is a lab that is working with the brightest minds based in Seattle.
3: Okay, so I need you to help me change the narrative. We aren't closing research.
0: 2,700 miles to the east, U.S. Forest Service Chief Tom Schultz is sitting in the agency's soon-to-be former headquarters off the National Mall.
3: Research is important.

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1: We knew we had a big shortfall coming in.
2: Schultz says science is still a priority, but his boss, President Trump's proposed budget for the Forest Service, zeroes out all research and development funding. The chief doesn't seem to think that will actually happen.
1: It was zeroed out in the 26 budget and zeroed out in the 27 budget. Congress did something different. We built an organizational structure based on what Congress has funded us to do. If Congress were to adopt the president's budget, then we will pivot accordingly.
2: If that were to happen,

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1: The research that's being done at these labs in Washington State helps inform our wildfire response and contributes to improving public safety for people throughout the state of Washington, particularly in rural areas.
2: Up the Grove, a Democrat, says early on in the Forest Service reorg, his agency was briefed often and assured that critical research would not be affected.
1: But recently, the Forest Service has gone radio silent, and we've not been able to get updates on the progress, the status.

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1: Turns out the same is true for what ecologists call foundation species, like undersea coral. They support and shape entire ecosystems. NPR's Nate Rott learned that foundation species help out even after they die.
2: When Kai Kopecky was working on his PhD, his fieldwork involved a lot of diving off of the island of Moorea in the South Pacific over a coral reef.
3: The first time I went, it was like the most stunning reef I'd ever seen. Like, just every square inch of the reef was just covered in living coral.
2: Unfortunately, the next time he went,

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2: Providing the infrastructure on which ecosystems are built on.
1: Kopecky was curious about the post-death legacy of other foundation species. Did they help a system recover? Or, like the coral, did they hamper it? So he recruited researchers across North America.
2: You know, people who work in like tropical montane forests of Puerto Rico and like tall grass prairies of Kansas.
1: John Kamenowski, an ecosystem ecologist at Florida International University, was

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1: More, along with the creation of more than 200,000 jobs. But last year, the industry took a downturn. Matthew Vining is with Atlas Public Policy. According to a report by his group and the Environmental Defense Fund, companies canceled projects that represented almost $30 billion in investment and 40,000 jobs.
2: And the spike in cancellations or retractions led to pretty stagnated net growth from what we saw as a high watermark in 2024.
1: According to the report,

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1: Be able to understand that sort of motivation.
2: In response to questions from his attorney in court on Thursday, the 58-year-old Belter admitted that he planned the rampage for months and drew up a handwritten hit list. He disguised himself as a police officer, put flashing lights on his SUV, and donned a silicone mask before pounding on the door of Democratic State Senator John Hoffman. When Hoffman answered, Belter opened fire on the lawmaker and his wife Yvette. Both survived multiple gunshots.

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1: Some of the students that they presented as witnesses were African American, who testified to the fact that Carmelo Anthony chose to reach into his backpack and pull out the knife. I want to just say too, I think one of the things here is to talk about the difference between responsibility and blame. Mm. We want to assign blame. What I've discovered in my life is that when we do that, it takes any responsibility away from us.

0: too late to reassure lawmakers so dismayed by his previous choice that they let a surveillance law expire. What happens now? It's Morning Edition from NPR News. The president has called peace negotiations with Iran, quote, boring. I'm Leila Fadel.
1: And I'm Steve Inskeep. He shows more excitement over building projects in the Capitol. Our correspondent surveys what's on the president's mind, judging by what he says. Also, Team USA plays in the World Cup today. And the British artist David Hockney has died, a man who believed painting could change the world. It's Friday, June 12th. 10 years ago today, a gunman killed dozens in Orlando's Pulse nightclub. In StoryCorps, we hear from one victim's daughter. The news is next.
2: Live from NPR News in Washington, I'm Korva Coleman. President Trump says that a deal is close with Iran and something could be signed within days, possibly in Europe. But Iran has not agreed with this. NPR's Ea Batraoui says Trump is claiming wide support.
3: He's saying everyone has approved the deal. He's leaving out a clear timeline for when that can happen. He says it could happen in the next few days with the two sides signing a deal in Europe. But Iran says it's not yet done. Iran's foreign ministry says a deal has not been finalized. And Iranian media say that 2 weeks ago, there was almost a deal in place, but they say Trump added new demands.
2: NPR's Ea Batraoui reporting. President Trump is nominating federal prosecutor Jay Clayton as his next permanent director of national intelligence. Clayton formerly served as the head of the Securities and Exchange Commission. His office is overseeing the prosecution of former Venezuelan leader Nicolas Maduro on drug trafficking charges. There's been bipartisan opposition to President Trump's choice for the incoming acting director, Bill Pulte. Pulte does not have any background in intelligence. The agency he runs is responsible for regulating mortgages. High inflation has not stopped U.S. households from spending. The Bank of America Institute reports credit and debit card spending was up a little more than 5% in May compared to the same time last year. NPR Stephen Bisaha has more.
4: Even if you take gas out of the equation, spending was up 3.9%. Consumers also bought more tickets to

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1: Says more than 525,000 customers are without power this morning, and about half of those are in Illinois. There are also reports that one person has been killed by storms in Iowa. I'm Korva Coleman, NPR News.
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1: Intelligence agencies against the public, really.
2: Right. In fact, it led Democrats like Warner to block the extension of a big deal spy tool, Section 702 of the Foreign Intelligence Surveillance Act, according to its parents. It allows the government to collect electronic communications of foreign nationals located outside of the U.S. each year. Think calls, texts, emails. And it's lapsing today in large part because of how mad folks were about the president naming Pulte in this acting capacity. And now with the House on recess for a week, things

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1: And people.
2: So you'll vote against his confirmation?
1: I will keep an open mind. I don't know everything about Jay Clayton. Mm-hmm. I did work well with him, and he was head of the SEC, although I opposed his nomination. And I listened closely to what Senator Mark Warner says. He's the ranking Democrat on intelligence. But it's a pretty high bar for me to be willing to confirm him.
2: Now, speaking of Senator Mark Warner, he says the administration needs to guarantee that Bill Pulte will not serve as acting DNI before.

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1: Way two. For years, the character of the U.S. team had been laid back, calm, not aggressive, for better and for worse. Now, here they were, full of fight, as players rushed to back up their teammate Alex Freeman, who was at the center of the scuffle. 7 months later, Freeman says he's ready for tonight's game to be another battle.
2: We know it's going to be that kind of game, right? So for us, it's to kind of make sure that we don't let our head loose, right? No silly stuff and red cards and yellow cards. So I think for us, it's to make sure that, you know, we're making the right decisions and just

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1: He's overwhelmingly supported Hilton, but how might his campaign deal with a broader voter base in November? Analysis from KQED's Marisa Lagos this morning at 6:22 and 8:22 on KQED News.
2: I'm Alexis Madrigal. Next time on Forum, Levi's Stadium will be the site of a series of World Cup matches beginning June 13th. Algeria, Jordan, Australia, and Qatar are just some of the teams that will be appearing. We'll talk to hometown fans from those countries about their hopes and dreams for their team.

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1: Of the scrutiny, I went home and took a nap.
2: That was in 2018, the same year one of Hockney's paintings sold for $90 million. Over his long and active life, the painter did not shy away from technology. Hockney was in his 70s when he started drawing tiny pictures on a new iPhone with his thumb. Then, he told NPR in 2010, he scaled up to a bigger canvas.
3: The moment I got to the iPad, I found myself using every finger.
2: As a child in a manufacturing

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1: His daughter Alexia was just 17 then, and she recently came to StoryCorps to remember her father.
2: He was a pillar in our family. He was the rock. We just were always together. When you seen me, you seen him. And he was my best friend. You know, I never knew he went to the Pulse nightclub, but I kind of knew he was gay. He never told me, but I kind of had a feeling where I knew. And my dad was a musician, and he would sing and play the piano at churches. One weekend, he was singing at a funeral, and I remember the lyrics he sung were, "One day you'll look for me and I'll be gone." And I just started bust out crying. I was just like,

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1: 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Matt Sepik with Minnesota Public Radio has more.
2: Vance Belter pleaded guilty to murdering former Minnesota House Speaker Melissa Hortman and her husband Mark. He also admitted shooting and wounding Democratic State Senator John Hoffman and his wife Yvette and trying to shoot their daughter Hope.

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1: 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And the listeners of KQED. I'm Sandy Althaus. Good morning. The time is 5:34.
2: It's Morning Edition from NPR News. I'm Leila Fadel.
3: And I'm Steve Inskeep. On Sunday, the UFC will hold 7 fights on the White House lawn. It is billed as a celebration of America's 250th birthday. Sunday also happens to be Flag Day and President Trump's 80th birthday.
2: Trump has been preparing for the fights and other projects in a politically weak moment. The war in Iran is dragging on, though he says yet again that a peace agreement is coming soon. Inflation is over 4%, and his approval ratings are the lowest they've ever been.
3: NPR's Daniel Kurtzleben has been trying to assess what is on the president's mind based on his words. Daniel, good morning.
4: Good morning.
3: Okay, what's the president excited about?
4: Well, he's certainly excited about this fight, as well as the other events that are planned for America's 250th. There's also going to be a rally on the Mall where Trump will speak, and an IndyCar race on the streets of D.C. And then there are his building projects, which he's certainly excited about. He's torn down the East Wing to build a ballroom and military complex. He wants to build a massive arch near Arlington National Cemetery and a pedestrian bridge next to the Lincoln Memorial. And he just completed work on the Lincoln Memorial reflecting pool. And you just get the sense that all of that is what excites Trump right now. At all these events, whether he's signing a bill, talking about coal power, or even at a farmer's roundtable in Wisconsin, he just can't seem to help himself. He goes on these long tangents about these projects. But also, the time he's devoting to these things is especially striking when you think about how, amid all of this, he declared the Iran negotiations boring. Or you think about the priorities that have fallen off the radar. He had vowed to end the Russian war in Ukraine. He had pushed a healthcare overhaul. Those things have pretty much gone quiet.
3: How unusual is it for a president to have so many, I guess you'd call them, side projects?
4: Taken together, very, is what a Princeton political historian, Julian Zelzer, told me. Now, the White House has said there's precedent for a lot of what he's doing, like holding public sporting events on the White House lawn, or President Theodore Roosevelt holding, and even participating in, boxing matches at the White House. However, here's what Zelzer had to say about this weekend's fights.
5: In addition to just how big it is and how much space it's literally and symbolically taking in his presidency at a moment the nation's in the middle of a war, it also raises all these conflict of interest questions, which are also different than having a boxing match in the White House.
4: In fact, a watchdog group filed a lawsuit just last week aiming to stop this weekend's fights, noting how much UFC could profit off of it, and also pointing out that Trump owns stock in the company that owns the UFC. Now, when I asked the White House about this, spokesperson Davis Engel insisted there's no conflict of interest. And he said the president's assets are in a trust run by his children.
3: Okay, so this appears to be It's a for-profit event. With that said, wouldn't you expect the president to try to put on some kind of show for the 250th?
4: Sure, though you can see sharp contrasts when you look back to, for example, the bicentennial in 1976. Back then, President Ford did this big

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1: University, where he studies mass media, public opinion, and the presidency. 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
2: Great to be with you, Layla. Thanks for having me on.
1: So we just heard about how much time Trump is devoting to these building projects, how he goes on tangents talking about them at completely unrelated events. Do you see a strategy behind this?
2: Oh, absolutely. We have data and some academic scholarship that shows that when there is bad news about Donald Trump on Fox News, which is where he

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1: Do Americans care, though, about a ballroom, the building of an arch?
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2: Firsters who say that all this distraction is getting away from the attention on the economy. And in our GW Politics poll, we found that's what actually vaulted him into office in 2024. And he's really neglecting that and looking at all these international affairs and the ballroom, as you mentioned, and other things really seems like a big distraction from the thing that a lot of people elected him to do, which is fix the economy.
1: The president also makes a lot of abrupt pivots, as he did on Thursday when he posted that the U.S. will attack Iran, quote, very hard tonight. Just a few hours later, he announced on Truth Social that a peace deal with Iran is imminent, something he said repeatedly and hasn't come to fruition. So it can feel like whiplash. How should we understand these swings?
2: Absolutely, it feels like whiplash, and he's been doing that for 8 weeks now. And this is just his strategy of throwing everything at it. And this goes back to his days in as a real estate magnate. He said in The Art of the Deal that if you're a little different or outrageous and the things you do are controversial, the press is going to write about you. And he followed that pattern of all press is good press, sort of the old Hollywood statement about, you know, trying to generate any sort of press to create a larger than life persona. And he did this in 2016. I mean, he's credited for about $2.4 billion worth of free media because of his tweets back then. He knows that this is going to work for him. And he said, even to William Barr, that a good tweet has just the right amount of crazy. So throwing a lot of outrageous statements out there and keeping people off balance is a tactic that has worked for him in the past. And so it's obvious that he's going to continue with it.
1: Todd Belt directs the political management program at the George Washington University. Thank you for your time.
2: Great to be on. Thanks for having me.

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1: This week on Science Friday, extreme athletes like Alex Honnold need their bodies to be in tip-top shape. They also need to train their brains.
2: Getting attacked by birds, like having holds break, like falling off of things. I wouldn't necessarily take any of that back because, I mean, that's inherent to the climbing experience.
1: Plus, this World Cup, FIFA is incorporating AI into analytics, refereeing, even coaching. That's on Science Friday from WNYC Studios.
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4: Robert Coles was a child psychiatrist who worked with black school children desegregating the South. At the end of his life, he was reunited with one of them, civil rights activist Ruby Bridges.
5: And I said, "You did a really good thing. You've had an amazing life." And he said, "You think so?" And I said, "You did a really good thing."
4: Ruby Bridges remembers Robert Coles on All Things Considered from NPR News.
3: Again, All Things Considered initially at 1 o'clock, and you can hear it again later in the afternoon at 5.
6: Switzerland could become the first country in the world to put a legal limit on the size of its population. It currently stands there at 9.1 million. A referendum this weekend asks Swiss voters if it should be capped at 10 million. Supporters say it would ease housing shortages. Critics say it would be devastating to the economy. Hear more on that next time on The World.
3: That's at 2 p.m. And then at 3, it's time for the PBS NewsHour.
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0: 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And by the listeners of KQED. Good morning, I'm Sandy Althaus. Hope you're enjoying the middle of June. The time now, 5:45.
1: It's Morning Edition from NPR News. I'm Leila Fadel.
2: And I'm Steve Inskeep. A valued member of our staff is from Scotland, and he loves soccer. I'm not saying that is why we're covering this next story, but we are covering this next story. Scotland is in the World Cup for the first time in almost 30 years. Tomorrow night, they play their opening match against Haiti. A tartan army of fans, many wearing Scottish plaid, will be in the stands. NPR's Lauren Freya reports from Glasgow.
3: When you think of the giants of soccer, you might think of Brazil or even England. But the way the game is played everywhere today, passing the ball frequently, actually developed in the late 19th century here. In Glasgow, says Andy Kerr, guide at the Scottish Football Museum.
4: And the style was very different. England almost played rugby with their feet. Strong shoulder charges, big tackles. But the Scots players played what we call the short passing game, which has gone on to take the world by storm.
3: Scotland has the world's oldest national football trophy. It was Scottish migrants who first exported the game to powerhouses like Brazil and Argentina. Scotland gave the world Alex Ferguson, soccer's most decorated team manager. But he moved south for glory with Manchester United in the land of Scotland's arch rivals, England.
4: The English Premier League is the most famous and the most moneyed league in all of the world. So in Scotland, sometimes it does feel a bit like being a poor relation who's on the outside.
3: Scotland has never made it past the group stage of any tournament. Fans call it glorious failure. When they made it into this World Cup, their first since 1998, a billboard went up in Glasgow with two words, "We're in."
5: It's incredibly significant, not just in terms of sport, but culturally.
3: Pat Nevin played for the Scottish national team back when there used to be a stereotype of the beer-guzzling tartan army.
5: Scotland fans, some decades ago, were seen as dangerous and maybe with a hint of violence behind them and not well-behaved and mostly drunk.
3: But in the 1970s and 80s, as violent fan hooliganism took hold in England, Nevin says Scotland fans differentiated themselves. And even if we don't win, we will win, we will win. By admitting, even singing, that they probably won't win, so why not just party with everyone? No Scotland, no party. No Scotland, no party is their fan anthem.
6: No Scotland, no party.
3: And one of those who'll be singing it in the stands at Scotland's opener near Boston this weekend is Moira Brown, who will be 94 this year.
6: My first home international was 1946.
3: Since then, she's traveled the world from Japan to Peru to Morocco following Scotland's national team. World Cup tickets are the one thing she spends money on. And this is her fourth in person. She's hoping it lives up to the best one she ever saw more than a half century ago.
6: The best real life final I have ever seen live. 74, Germany and Holland.
3: West Germany won that one. Brown says it's her dream to see Scotland win this one.
6: I go always in hope, but often not expectation. Strange things can happen.
3: No matter what, there's always the next World Cup when she'll be 97. Lauren Freyer, NPR News, Glasgow.
2: It's Tartan Edition from NPR News. Our theme music was inspired by B.J. Lederman. I'm Steve Inskeep.
1: And I'm Leila Fadel.
0: The California Report is coming up next. First, though, we're going to check in on the roadways. Here's Mel Baker.
7: In the Richmond-San Rafael Bridge, 580 westbound at the toll plaza. A vehicle hit a toll booth, partially blocking the right lane. It is a bit heavy back to Castro Street. Berkeley, 80 westbound before University Avenue. A hit-and-run crash. One vehicle still partially in the right lane. Traffic slows back to Gilman Street. The Bay Bridge backup is into the parking lot. The metering lights are on. There's some pockets of slow traffic across the span. And there is fog on the Golden Gate Bridge this morning. Mel Baker for KQED.
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10: 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Also, actor Andrew Scott, the hot priest in Fleabag, Moriarty in the series Sherlock, and co-star of the new film Pressure. 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
11: Good morning. This is the California Report. I'm Madi Bolaños in San Francisco. This week, the FBI served a search warrant at the GKN Aerospace Plant in Orange County. That's the facility where a near explosion triggered an evacuation of more than 50,000 residents last month. Now, a report from our partner CalMatters has found multiple facilities across the state also store the chemical that nearly caused that disaster. CalMatters' Molly Peterson has the details.
12: In Alameda County, in Hayward, and in the Los Angeles County cities of Compton, Commerce, and Torrance, four other companies store at least 100,000 pounds of the chemical methyl methacrylate, according to federal data. That chemical can react to heat and become highly flammable and explosive. The companies all say they follow environmental and safety requirements. But CalMatters found that state and federal safety programs meant to protect against industrial accidents mostly leave this chemical out. The search warrant served this week at GKN Aerospace indicates the FBI is investigating criminal violations of environmental laws, though it's not clear which ones might apply. The facility says that it's cooperating with the investigation.
11: That was CalMatters reporter Molly Peterson. The California Department of Fish and Wildlife is celebrating the survival of five rehabilitated bear cubs. CDFW says the orphaned black bears were released last November and have successfully hibernated through the winter and returned healthy and active. The bears were part of an experiment to test releasing rehabilitated young black bears in the fall instead of the typical spring release. Peter Tierra with CDFW says releasing them sooner means less time in a facility around humans.
13: They're being fed by people. There's human sights and sounds all around them. I mean, as much as, you know, the folks do a good job trying to minimize that exposure to human beings, try to minimize, it's just, you know, they're in a facility.
11: All five bears were tagged, microchipped, and fitted with GPS collars for study and identification. Based on collar data, all five bears successfully established dens, hibernated during the winter, and reemerged this spring. Now, let's turn to the World Cup. The U.S. men's soccer team takes the field this evening at SoFi Stadium for their opening match. They'll be taking on Paraguay. It's the first time the U.S. has hosted the global event since 1994. Kobe Jones was a midfielder for the 1994 team before starring with Major League Soccer's LA Galaxy. Jones spoke with my California Report colleague Keith Mizuguchi about his experience in 1994.
14: It was a great experience. It was enjoyable, first and foremost. That's why I always like to get that out there, that it was so fun. It was just a great time. But, you know, there were other aspects to it. It was a lot of work with the year and a half training camp leading up to it. And then when it was all said and done, wow, what an accomplishment by the group. I look back at that time and it truly is amazing what we were able to accomplish when we're talking about a sport that really hadn't taken hold yet here within the United States. So it was a bunch of college kids and some pros from overseas. You know, we did the impossible. Because no one thought that we were going to make it out of our group. And a lot of the pressure was we didn't want to be the first host nation not to get out of the group.
15: I imagine that's part of it. It's the excitement of playing in front of the home crowd and kind of the energy that the play

0: players get from that, but there also is that added pressure of performing in front of the home crowd as well, I imagine.
1: Yeah, I mean, as any, I know, competitive person knows, when you're playing a sport, you know, you can always play it for fun, you can play it at practice, but when it's game time and, you know, you look into the stands and you see family and friends, or you just look into the stands and you see 60, 70,000 people, you know, all eyes on you, yeah, that tends to have a little bit of an impact on the pressure levels and how high it goes.
0: So you're a California guy, and three of the games back in 94 were played in the state, two in Southern California and one in the Bay Area at Stanford Stadium. Did that give it a little more special meaning to you?
1: It was fantastic to see the turnout, you know, for all of these games and to see how much support we got from our home fans. And look, I understand at that time it was an event, so everybody wanted to be a part of it and check it out. But I don't think we could have imagined that we would have gotten that type of turnout and that much support. It was something that I look back on and just think that we created something that we could build off of. And one of the things that was great was to see that it was in LA. We had great support, that it went up, you know, up into the Stanford area, and we had great support. So it just showed me that the sport was building, it had a great base, and that people were interested in it, and that no matter where you go, you're going to find those US fans that are going to support this team no matter what.
0: And how important was that 94 team to the growth and popularization of soccer here in the US?
1: The way I like to look at it, and people may disagree with me, but I would say that 94 team was the foundation for everything going forward. And yes, there was the US national team before. You know, we see the team in the 1990 team, we've seen the women's team before that. But the success of the 94 team created a solid foundation to build everything else off of. You know, and I think those that know that during that time, men, women, they all understand what that 94 success did. You know, if you go back and you look at some of the articles, you know, they're trying to explain what a striker is. You know, they're trying to say, tell people what a center back is, you know, and actually explaining what's on the field. So it's a big difference. It's an understanding that back then people were saying, well, this soccer thing, yeah, there's nothing to it. It's never going to survive. It's never going to happen. But the success of 94 showed that there are people that wanted to see this game, that it helped launch MLS in 96, that helped build this sport to, you know, what we see. Maybe I'm right, maybe I'm wrong, but billion-dollar soccer business within the United States now.
2: That was former U.S. men's soccer team member Kobe Jones speaking with the California Report's Keith Mizuguchi.
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2: And that is the California Report for Friday, June 12th. We're a production of KQED News. Our engineers are Danny Bringer, Brendan Willard, and Christopher Beal. Our producers are Billy Cruz, Christopher Allam, and Keith Mizuguchi. Our senior editor is Angela Corral. Our managing editor is Ted Goldberg. And our editor-in-chief is Ethan Tovin Lindsay. I'm Adi Bolaños. Thank you for listening, and have a great day.
4: And if your great day has started, you might not be in traffic. Mel Baker's bringing us to San Francisco.
5: We're just on 101 northbound, just north of the 280 interchange there. We have some stop-and-go traffic. Looks like there may be an accident there backing up through the interchange. And a weird closure this morning. Be prepared. You're not going to be able to use 280 southbound from King Street down to about Cesar Chavez because of an overnight crash that they're still clearing debris from. Mel Baker for KQED.
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0: claims his threats of more bombings pushed Iran to make a deal. He also called that deal a little conceptual, while Iran says they haven't agreed. What's going on? It's Morning Edition from NPR News.
1: On KQED News, Bay Area fans share their differing views on the World Cup. I'm Joseph Jiha.
0: Trump's budget calls for cutting all of the U.S. Forest Service R&D funding. I'm Steve Inskeep.
2: And I'm Leila Fadel. The head of the agency asks for NPR's help to change the narrative that it's stopping research. Also, the latest on the president's mission to rename the Kennedy Center. And the lead singer of the 90s ska band, Sublime, died just before their biggest album came out. Now his son has gotten the band back together. It's Friday, June 12th. On this day in 1967, the Supreme Court struck down bans on interracial marriages. The news is next.
3: Live from NPR News in Washington, I'm Corva Coleman. A key surveillance program that lets the U.S. collect intelligence abroad is going to expire today. This is Section 702 of the Foreign Intelligence Surveillance Act, or FISA. Lawmakers have opposed the incoming acting director of national intelligence, Bill Pulte. He's a supporter of President Trump. Pulte runs an agency overseeing mortgages and has no intelligence background. Trump is nominating federal prosecutor Jay Clayton for the permanent job as DNI. Delaware Democratic Senator Chris Coons says it's possible Congress will vote to extend the FISA measure.
4: We can if someone other than Bill Pulte is acting DNI or if someone else is confirmed as DNI. With the House out of session for a week, it won't happen soon. It won't have any significant impact on FISA operations in the next few weeks.
3: He spoke to NPR's Morning Edition. There's a lack of clarity around a potential peace deal with Iran. President Trump says one is close. Iran's foreign ministry says no deal has been finalized. An Israeli airstrike in Lebanon has damaged a UNESCO-listed World Heritage site. It's in the southern city of Tyre. NPR's Jane Araf has details.
5: The ancient port of Tyre is an important Roman site, conquered by Alexander the Great and key to a powerful maritime empire. On Sunday, an Israeli airstrike cracked some of the 2,000-year-old walls, damaged columns, and shifted ancient capitals in what is known as the Egyptian port, an antiquities official, Nader Saklawi, tells NPR. He says some of the damage was caused when metal parts of a generator went flying following a strike that destroyed a century-old heritage house. Israel says it is launching attacks on Hezbollah in Tyre on Lebanon's southern coast. It did not say what it was targeting in that strike Sunday. Jane Araf, NPR News, Beirut.
3: The Men's World Cup soccer tournament has begun. Public transit agencies across the U.S. will move millions of fans to World Cup matches. NPR's Joel Rose reports there are already tensions at the main rail hub in New York City.
6: NJ Transit is so worried about problems at New York's Penn Station that it's chartered two large boats to ferry fans across the Hudson River after matches, if necessary. The agency's CEO, Chris Kaluri, says he told a top aide to start working on a backup plan during a recent string of infrastructure failures at Penn Station.
7: Lance, I think I texted you at some like ungodly hour and said, yeah, we're going to need a bigger boat.
6: Kaluri says he will not hesitate to blame any rail problems on Amtrak, which owns Penn Station and the nearby tracks. Amtrak officials say they're prepared to deliver smooth and reliable service. The first match in New Jersey is set for Saturday. Joel Rose, NPR News.
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1: Live from KQED News, I'm Joseph Jiha. As we just heard on NPR, the 2026 World Cup is underway, and Bay Area fans are excited, both for their favorite teams and for the six matches that will be hosted at Levi's Stadium starting on Saturday. But some fans KQED spoke to during Thursday's kickoff match were reflecting on the larger issues raised by the tournament.
8: It's pretty sad. I would say overall, just like everything happening in the U.S., and then we're having the World Cup, and we're treating people pretty badly. And then when they're coming in, like a lot of teams are just not like having the best time with their visas and everything like that. I think if you look at how Mexico's treating the players and like how all of them are feeling in Mexico, it's a lot different from how it is here.
9: I think it's important to recognize always, for example, like La Ciudad de Mexico, a lot of people go missing, and then they're throwing this big-ass World Cup. So it's like, let's also recognize that people are protesting their missing loved ones while celebrating. So it's a lot right now.
10: related to the actual organization of the World Cup itself, larger political issues at play, like where they combine, because a lot

0: But those things are actually interwoven, especially in Mexico. Like, there's a lot to talk about there, but at the same time, like, let's maybe enjoy it if we can have a moment to ourselves, because life is hard and it's fun to have fun.
1: That was Esteban Fernandez of San Francisco, and earlier Luis Pablo Michel of San Jose, Amy Rendon of San Pablo, and they talked with KQED's

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1: Colleges are set to merge into a single school next year and be renamed Oakland City College. The merger, approved by the Peralta Community Colleges District Board on Tuesday, is meant to help manage declining enrollment and budget deficits. District officials say it's part of a larger reorganization that includes the addition of more evening, weekend, and online classes. I'm Joseph Jiha, KQED News.
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1: Look at southbound 880, which is starting to slow from 238 down to about Whipple Avenue. There's no delays on the Dumbarton or on the San Mateo Bridge. In Berkeley, 80 westbound before University Avenue, though, we have a hit-and-run crash that's blocked at least the right lane. It's backed up to Golden Gate Fields. The Bay Bridge backup is into the parking lot. Metering lights are on. It is a bit slow in places across the span. Mel Baker for KQED.
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1: By his words, President Trump shifted from one reality to another in the course of a day.
2: The president said Thursday morning that the U.S. was planning new strikes on Iran. By the afternoon, the president talked of a peace deal already agreed to that could be signed, quote, soon. There's no confirmation that either of the president's contradictory claims were true. Iran says it has not agreed yet. This is the latest of the president's many sudden shifts on Iran, which again moved the stock market.

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1: Throughout all of this, Iran is attacking U.S. bases in Kuwait, Bahrain, and Jordan.
2: Wow, pretty violent week. But the president is now making this statement. He has said multiple times that peace is at hand. What is he saying this time?
1: He's basically calling it a done deal now. Here's what he told reporters at the White House yesterday about Iran.
3: And they've all approved the deal. Everybody's approved the deal. Now we'll get it finished up, and hopefully that'll be done.
1: So, Steve, while he's saying everyone has approved the deal, he's leaving out

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1: As a negotiator and advisor on the Middle East for the State Department under both Democratic and Republican presidents, he's now a senior fellow at the Carnegie Endowment for International Peace. Good morning and welcome back to the program.
2: Morning, Layla. 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
1: In the span of just a few hours, President Trump went from threatening Iran with more attacks and the seizure of Kharg Island to announcing a, quote, great settlement of the war. He even said, quote, we ended the war with Iran. Could a dramatic shift like the president describes really have happened

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1: They're invoking his name. He was apparently injured. How long it's going to take him, or whether or not he'll ever emerge with the influence that his father had, is unclear. The Islamic Revolutionary Guard Corps, the Basiji commanders, the security intel guys, I think it's safe to say that they are making the decisions. And as someone said, we've gone from divine power in Iran to hard power. And these guys basically have now survived the onslaught of the United States, the world's most formidable military.

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1: Yet, coming through the Altamont Pass, very light traffic on the 205 westbound side. There is a little bit of heavy traffic from basically Nagley Road on and off toward the 580 interchange on the Bay Area side. 580 westbound is a bit on the slow side out from the 205 interchange to North Flynn Road. And in Livermore, 580 westbound's on-ramp from Isabel Avenue partially blocked by a crash. Mel Baker for KQED.
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1: My name is Jacob Nolan. 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
2: I remember on April 14th, 2024, you played Coachella with Eric Wilson and Bud Gaw, the two members of Sublime. You used your dad's guitar. Bud used his very well-known green drum kit. Were you worried that people would say, well, he's not his father? Or what were you thinking that

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1: Does that, though, put you in a tricky spot artistically to sound so much like your father?
2: Yes. Yeah, there's a tight rope. I have my outlets with my band, like Jacob's Castle, which we've only put out one record, and then I kind of had to slow down so I can, you know, give my full attention to Sublime and sort of like stepping into this role that was always like taboo for me to step into because I didn't want to. But the biggest unexpected thing is how much I truly fell in love with the sound of this band.

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2: Live from KQED News, I'm Joseph Jia. Union workers with the California Academy of Sciences rallied at San Francisco City Hall Thursday along a papier-mâché puppet of Claude, the beloved albino alligator. They're calling for the city to conduct a full audit of the Academy's finances after recent layoffs and accusations of financial mismanagement. Teddy Volman is board president of the Cal Academy Workers United.

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1: Her role as an elected official. Another suit was from a coalition of cultural and preservation groups. The judge ruled that it was, quote, crystal clear that the Kennedy Center was intended as a living memorial to its namesake and that only Congress could change that, so that Trump's name had to come down.
2: And initially, the Kennedy Center appointees, somewhat uncharacteristically for this administration, were complying with the court order rather than appealing it to a higher court. It seemed like that for a minute.
1: That's right. The center's general counsel sent a memo to staff telling them to

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1: Identified for closure. It's part of the Trump administration's controversial Forest Service reorganization, including the relocation of its headquarters from D.C. to Utah. Morgan Varner is worried. He was a fire behavior scientist at the Seattle lab until 2019.
2: There's a haphazard to it that I think is troubling from a scientist standpoint.
1: Current lab employees did not respond to interview requests, but Varner doubts most of the staff here will be willing to relocate. The lab was put in Seattle.
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1: 2,700 miles to the east, U.S. Forest Service Chief Tom Schultz is sitting in the agency's soon-to-be former headquarters off the National Mall.
3: Research is important. Science is extremely important in this organization, and it has been.
1: But Schultz says the Forest Service has a $3 billion maintenance backlog, and closing or consolidating buildings that house some research stations will save money.
3: This administration is trying to be thoughtful as we move forward in terms of we involve the employees in so much of our discussion.

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1: It's budget, then we will pivot accordingly.
2: If that were to happen, the U.S. Forest Service would be a skeleton of its former self, just as climate change is accelerating the frequency and severity of wildfires in the U.S. Back in Washington State, Dave Upthegrove, the elected public lands commissioner here, is standing at a popular trailhead near the Mount Baker Snoqualmie National Forest.
3: The research that's being done at these labs in Washington State helps inform our wildfire response and control.

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3: Coming up, we have a perspective for you. First, though, a problem in Oakland. Here is Mel Baker.
4: 580 westbound to 4 Lakeshore Avenue. The left lane is blocked by a car that lost its tire. And as we head over to San Francisco, 101 northbound's off-ramp to Octavia Street, which is the exit onto Market Street there, has a car on fire. It's blocking the left lane of the off-ramp. Traffic is backed up on the Central Freeway to DeBose Avenue. And 280

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1: As I grew, I came to believe that all of life's problems could be solved by reading, and that by reading and writing, I could work on myself and live better than how I grew up. I was right. Given my respect and love for reading and writing, it is no accident that I chose a profession which emphasizes these two activities. Becoming a lawyer completely changed my economic status. Not only was I able to afford a better life for myself, but I was able to help my family out too. For many, reading is only a means to an end, one necessary activity in order to obtain a degree. This is too bad because reading is more than a means to an end. By reading, you get to know about other people's lives, and their experiences add to your own, leading to a richer, more fulfilling existence. If anyone were to ask my advice on how to live a better life, I would tell them the same thing as my character in the high school play. Read. You have got to read. With a perspective, I'm Nancy Clark.
2: Nancy Clark is a retired lawyer who volunteers,

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1: To say the least, much of the conversation on the Democratic side was about the large field of candidates and then the implosion of Eric Swalwell's campaign, which, you know, eventually paved the way for Becerra's win. But what about Republican voters in this primary? I mean, what was the signal that electorate sent in terms of choosing Hilton?
2: To level set here, we have about 5.7 million Republicans in California, and Hilton got about 2.2 million votes. Another 900,000 went to his Republican rival. That's

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2: Good morning. This is the California Report. I'm Madi Bolaños in San Francisco. This week, the FBI served a search warrant at the GKN Aerospace Plant in Orange County. That's the facility where a near explosion triggered an evacuation of more than 50,000 residents last month. Now, a report from our partner CalMatters has found multiple facilities across the state also store the chemical.

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1: You know, you look into the stands and you see family and friends, or you just look into the stands and you see 60,000-70,000 people, you know, all eyes on you. Yeah, that tends to have a little bit of an impact on the pressure levels and how high it goes.
2: So you're a California guy, and three of the games back in 94 were played in the state, two in Southern California and one in the Bay Area at Stanford Stadium. Did that give it a little more special meaning to you?
1: It was fantastic to see

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2: Good morning. President Trump tried again to name an intelligence chief. He moved too late to reassure lawmakers so dismayed by his previous choice that they let a surveillance law expire. What happens now? It's Morning Edition from NPR News.
3: On KQED News, Bay Area fans of Mexico's soccer team are thrilled to watch their team compete. I'm Joseph Jiha.
2: The president has called peace negotiations with Iran, quote, boring. I'm Leila Faldin.
4: And I'm Steve Inskeep. He shows more excitement over building projects in the Capitol. Our correspondent surveys what's on the president's mind, judging by what he says. Also, Team USA plays in the World Cup today. And the British artist David Hockney has died, a man who believed painting could change the world. It's Friday, June 12th. 10 years ago today, a gunman killed dozens in Orlando's Pulse nightclub. In StoryCorps, we hear from one victim's daughter. The news is next.
1: Live from NPR News in Washington, I'm Korva Coleman. The stock markets opened last hour in New York. Billionaire Elon Musk's SpaceX company has now started selling shares on the Nasdaq stock exchange. Heard here. Stocks opened mixed this morning as SpaceX lifts off as a public company. NPR's Scott Horsley reports the Dow Jones Industrial Average climbed about 130 points in early trading.
5: SpaceX is looking to raise $75 billion by selling a small stake in the company to public investors. The funds would help to bankroll the company's space travel and artificial intelligence goals. Elon Musk will continue to control the vast majority of the company's shares, and the public offering will boost his already substantial fortune. Mortgage rates are inching higher. Freddie Mac says the average rate on a 30-year home loan is now just over 6.5%. Rates briefly dipped below 6% earlier this year, but bounced higher after the U.S. launched its war with Iran. Asian stocks rose sharply overnight. Scott Horsley, NPR News, Washington.
1: President Trump is floating a meeting with some top AI executives in coming days. NPR's Windsor Johnston says the president is expected to focus on ways the public can share in the wealth created by the tech industry.
6: As policyholders debate who should benefit from artificial intelligence, Cornell Tech professor Helen Nissenbaum says it's important to remember what AI is built on.
7: We get sucked into the idea that the machines are creating, rather than understanding that the machines are creating from what humans have created.
6: Nissenbaum argues that everyday Americans don't get compensated for AI using what it gleans from them. OpenAI has suggested a public wealth fund that could give all people a share of AI profits, while Anthropic has called for policies to help workers benefit if the technology displaces jobs on a large scale. Windsor Johnston, NPR News, Washington.
1: The U.S. men's national soccer team plays its first game of the FIFA World Cup tonight in Los Angeles. NPR's Becky Sullivan reports.
8: U.S. soccer has been planning for this World Cup for a long, long time. After the Americans failed to qualify for the World Cup back in 2018, they cleaned house and a new staff brought in a whole new generation of young players to develop. The 2022 tournament was a first test for the young squad. They reached the round of 16. Now they're older. The core is in their prime and they're playing here at home. Here's midfielder Tyler Adams.
9: This is like, for me, the biggest opportunity to just really grow the game, like to inspire people, to show that American players are at the level of the rest of the world.
8: Paraguay is the first of the team's three group stage matches. Next up will be Australia, then Turkey, then, the team hopes, a run in the knockout round. Becky Sullivan, NPR News, Los Angeles.
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3: Live from KQED News, I'm Joseph Jiha. As the 2026 World Cup gets rolling, Bay Area fans of Mexico's soccer team are thrilled to watch their team compete. Some shared their thoughts yesterday from the Mission District in San Francisco.
10: You gotta, you know, represent, and honestly, like, I feel like this is our year.
11: I love my roots. I'm a daughter of immigrants. I love who I am. It's very hard being Mexican-American, because sometimes we're not accepted as Mexicans and sometimes we're not accepted as Americans. But our roots at the end of the day are

0: I'm Mexican, and I'm very, very, very proud of it.
1: You're not a fan because you like winning. You're a fan because you're Mexican, and that's your team. And, like, you know, there have been times that they've been good, very brief ones. They've always kind of been bad. So I know, you know, we call them La Decepción Mexicana instead of La Selección Mexicana because they're the disappointment instead of, you know, winning. But it's okay.
2: My dad is from Colombia. My mom's from Ecuador. So both teams are represented. And my husband's from India, who I don't think is represented. But, like, either way, the World Cup represents, like, a beautiful multicultural global moment. And our baby is one of those global moments. So we're just, it's a whole family thing.
3: That was Cynthia Villamizar. And earlier we heard Esteban Fernandez, Ana Guzman, and Christopher Campos, who were watching the first match of the World Cup in San Francisco's Mission District. Mexico won 2-0. Today, the USA plays Paraguay in Los Angeles. I'm Joseph Jiha, KQED News.
4: 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Here comes Mel Baker.
5: In San Jose, southbound 680 before South Mission, the left lane is blocked by a crash involving a car and a fuel tanker. Meanwhile, heading up towards San Francisco, the 101 northbound off-ramp to Octavia Street, so that's taking you off onto Market Street and along the Central Freeway, has a vehicle which had an engine fire, and it is partially blocking the off-ramp. Traffic is backing up to about DeBose Avenue on the Central Freeway. Meanwhile, 280 southbound between Mariposa and King Street, that's closed as they deal with the evidence collection for a earlier fatal accident. Mel Baker, KQED.
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8: 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I'm Steve Inskeep.
9: And I'm Leila Fadel. Good morning. President Trump has named Jay Clayton to serve as the next Director of National Intelligence. Clayton is a federal prosecutor who has taken on national security cases. He also previously led the Securities and Exchange Commission. In a few minutes, we'll hear from Senator Chris Coons of Delaware about Clayton's prospects in the Senate. We start with more on Clayton's background.
8: NPR Congress reporter Eric McDaniel is here in the studio to talk us through this here in Studio 31. Eric, thanks for coming by once again.
10: Happy to.
8: You're getting to be a regular here. Appreciate that. Tell us more about Jay Clayton.
10: Well, in addition to being a federal prosecutor, like you mentioned, and former SEC head, Clayton was an accomplished attorney in the private sector. He currently serves as U.S. attorney for the Southern District of New York, and while there, his office has done a couple high-profile things, not least of which is the indictment of former Venezuelan President Nicolas Maduro. Clayton has been confirmed by the Senate before for the SEC, which is a good sign for his ability to be confirmed again. Not to mention his nomination follows up a pick last week by President Trump for an acting DNI, a different guy that went over like a lead balloon in the Capitol.
8: As this is happening, I'm thinking of the nominations for Attorney General at the start of the administration. Matt Gaetz was the nominee. Mm-hmm. Congress was horrified. Trump countered with Pam Bondi. Are you saying in the same way that Jay Clayton looks better by comparison?
10: I mean, members of Congress are making the comparison that Clayton seems more qualified, including top Democrats on the intelligence committees. Last week, the president named Bill Pulte to replace the current director of national intelligence, Tulsi Gabbard, on this temporary basis. Pulte's the current director of a federal housing finance agency, but he's best known as the guy who's used mortgage documents to allege that the president's perceived foes have committed fraud. All of them deny wrongdoing.
8: We heard Senator Mark Warner on NPR saying that Pulte was the kind of person who would weaponize intelligence agencies against the public, really.
10: Right. In fact, it led Democrats like Warner to block the extension of a big deal spy tool, Section 702 of the Foreign Intelligence Surveillance Act, according to its parents. It allows the government to collect electronic communications of foreign nationals located outside of the U.S. each year. Think calls, texts, emails, and it's lapsing today in large part because of how mad folks were about the president naming Pulte in this acting capacity. And now with the House on recess for a week, things aren't moving quickly to bring it back.
8: So it would be a while before Jay Clayton is confirmed, which means he can't do the job. Does that mean Bill Pulte, this person lawmakers objected to, will be the acting director for a while?
10: You know, it was unclear for a few hours, but President Trump actually addressed it in the Oval Office yesterday afternoon. He said Pulte would still be there for, quote, a short while, although he didn't say how long. It probably depends on that confirmation timeline.
8: Okay, let's get back to this surveillance tool, this law. How big a deal is it that it's lapsing for the moment?
10: Symbolically, it's a huge deal, but practically, probably not a huge deal. It's bad symbolically because it shows the president is making decisions in a way that make Congress's job really hard. There's no reason he had to announce Pulte as the acting director of national intelligence.

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1: Possible. The government will still be able to use it without issue to keep track of big threats like to the World Cup or America's 250th celebrations.
2: So what's the timeline then for Clayton to get permanently confirmed and for this to be resolved?
1: It's coming up quick next Wednesday. They named the date almost immediately after his nomination.
2: Okay. Congress reporter Eric McDaniel, thanks so much.
1: Thanks so much.
3: Let's hear now what Senator Chris Coons thinks of Trump's new pick. The senator is a Democrat from Delaware who sits on the Foreign Relations Committee. Good morning, Senator, and thanks for being on the program.
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1: Have control of our nation's 17 other intelligence agencies and be the person responsible for access to all of that information. I'll keep an open mind about Jay Clayton, but what I've heard just in the last few days as I've looked at news accounts of his recent public stances is that he was very positive about President Trump's proposed $1.8 billion weaponization fund, something that had bipartisan opposition.

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1: I was hoping for and expecting the nomination of someone like the Deputy Director of National Intelligence, someone who's actually worked in the field for years, has had a security clearance for a long time, has been involved in intelligence collection and management. Look, this is another example of President Trump using every lever he has to go after perceived enemies and opponents and to advance people who've got that as their principal goal. Todd Blanche is also some

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1: A few weeks.
2: I want to get to Iran before I let you go. The president called off another wave of strikes. He says the United States has achieved, quote, a great settlement. But we've heard him say a peace deal was close many, many times before. Is there any reason in your mind to think this time is different?
1: No. President Trump has changed the justifications for this war and repeatedly said a peace deal is going to happen tomorrow. It's going to happen today. It's not going to happen at all.

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1: Artist of his era has died at age 88. Born in Britain, he spent decades working in Los Angeles making images that captured the wealth and sunshine of Southern California. Hockney created art on canvas, paper, film, videos, and iPhones. His bright, cheerful painting sold for tens of millions of dollars. Hockney died Thursday at his home in London, 1 month shy of his 89th birthday. NPR's Netta Ulaby has this remembrance.
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2: Let's go check the roadways and see how they are. Mel Baker is with us now.
1: On the Bay Bridge, the backup is into the parking lot where it's quite solid. It remains stop and go past the metering lights and then again toward Treasure Island. But it's only slow as you head into the rest of San Francisco, where it kind of ends being slow around Fremont Street. Mel Baker for KQED.
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2: 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I'm Lakshmi Sara, KQED News.
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2: The game against Paraguay is the first of three group stage matches for the U.S. Next week, they'll play Australia and then Turkey. Coach Mauricio Pochettino says when it's all over, there will be a simple way to tell whether these games have been a success.
3: For me, successful is win. 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
2: Three wins would do the trick to advance the U.S. out of the group stage and into the knockout phase of the tournament, but they could still advance with a draw or two.

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0: 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And let's check in and see what traffic is like first while we're doing this. You can call during Mel Baker's traffic report. And what are we looking at, Mel?
1: Well, we're looking at some good news in San Francisco. 280 southbound at Mariposa Street. You recall this had all been closed back up to King Street from an earlier fatal crash and the investigation involved. They have opened all that ramp so you can travel on southbound 280 again through San Francisco. 101 northbound is stacked up from about just a little bit before Silver Avenue up to the hospital curve. And then as you come on the Central Freeway, northbound between about 9th Street and the ramp, it's still backed up due to an earlier car fire at the ramp. And on the Golden Gate Bridge, a fog advisory. Mel Baker for KQED.
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5: Going to Richmond, this is 580 eastbound before 23rd Street. We have some wooden debris blocking the right lane. The backup on the Richmond-San Rafael Bridge is eased up a bit. It's now just about a little past Castro Street, but it's solid to the toll plaza and then remains slow to midspan. Good news for those heading on 37 westbound out of Vallejo. That's usually a pretty powerful backup. It's faded away pretty much, a little slow at the lane merge. But that's about it. Mel Baker for KQED.
4: 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Sunshine today, high temperatures from the mid-60s to the mid-90s, and things will cool down, continue to cool down as we head into the weekend. Today's high in San Francisco should reach 73 degrees.
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7: From Marketplace in New York, I'm Kimberly Adams. SpaceX makes its market debut today. The company says it has raised the $75 billion it was seeking. It's a record-breaking initial public offering, valuing SpaceX at $1.77 trillion. CEO Elon Musk, who will retain voting control, is poised to become the world's first trillionaire. The stock will debut with a number of unknowns, though, and Marketplace's Nova Safo is here to break those down for us. Good morning, Nova.
8: Good morning, Kimberly.
7: Let's start with the biggest unknown. Is the stock actually worth what the company says it's worth?
8: Yeah, and SpaceX says it's worth $135 per share, and it confirmed it got that price at public offering. That's how it raised $75 billion. And here's the issue. The company sidestepped the typical IPO process, where it makes the case to investors about what its valuation should be. Instead, SpaceX went directly and just said, take it or leave it, $135. So considering the company is currently losing money, is it really worth more right now than, say, JP Morgan Chase, for example? Well, we're going to find out that in real time, because the company's assertions didn't get tested in the IPO process.
7: There's also the unknown of how retail investors will affect the stock. Can you explain that?
8: Yeah, retail investors, meaning individuals, can buy the stock before it's public. This typically is limited to about 10% of shares being issued. SpaceX, though, set aside a lot more, reportedly 30%. Here's the thing, though. Retail investors can be quick to buy and sell, so we'll see that get tested in the next few days in the form of whether it's going to cause more volatility than you typically see.
7: Marketplace's Nova Safo. Thank you, Nova.
8: You're welcome.
7: Let's do the numbers. The Dow Jones Industrial Average is up 266 points, 0.5%. The S&P 500 is up 0.3%, and the NASDAQ is mostly flat, down just 6 points. The 10-year Treasury yield is up at 4.51%.
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7: For the challenge...
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3: And feel free to do it while we go check traffic. We're off to Hayward with Mel Baker.
4: Southbound 880 is heavy to slow all the way from I-238 down to the Auto Mall Parkway in Fremont. No delays, though, on either the San Mateo or Dumbarton bridges right now. Mel Baker for KQED.
3: All right. 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Never mind the noise in the background. Greg and Blanca are here. And we're just also going to tell you that support for KQED comes from the San Francisco Foundation, offering donors an easier and more impactful way to support the causes closest to their heart, sff.org, to connect with the Bay Area's community of donors. Sunshine today, high temperatures from the mid-60s to the mid-90s. This is KQED-FM San Francisco, KQEI-FM North Highland, Sacramento. Good morning, I'm Sandy Althaus. The time now is 8 o'clock.
5: Good morning. President Trump again claims his threats of more bombings pushed Iran to make a deal. He also called that deal a little conceptual, while Iran says they haven't agreed. What's going on? It's Morning Edition from NPR News.
6: On KQED News, Oakland gets $9 million to fight illegal dumping. I'm Joseph Jiha.
5: Trump's budget calls for cutting all of the U.S. Forest Service R&D funding. I'm Steve Inskeep.
7: And I'm Leila Fadel. The head of the agency asks for NPR's help to change the narrative that it's stopping research. Also, the latest on the president's mission to rename the Kennedy Center. And the lead singer of the 90s ska band, Sublime, died just before their biggest album came out. Now his son has gotten the band back together. It's Friday, June 12th. On this day in 1967, the Supreme Court struck down bans on interracial marriages. The news is next.
2: Live from NPR News in Washington, I'm Corva Coleman. The Kennedy Center in Washington, D.C. has appealed a judge's ruling that President Trump's name be removed from the building and all of the center's branding materials. NPR's Elizabeth Blair reports the judge set today as the deadline.
8: U.S. District Judge Christopher Cooper wrote that only Congress could authorize adding Trump's name to the Kennedy Center. He was ruling on a lawsuit filed by Congresswoman Joyce Beatty, one of the center's ex officio board members. The Kennedy Center appeared to be complying. Its general counsel sent a memo to staff instructing them to remove Trump's name from the logo, promotional materials, and all indoor and outdoor signage. But last night, the Kennedy Center filed a notice to appeal the judge's ruling. Beatty's lawyers filed an opposition to the appeal that says the center had ample time to appeal the judge's ruling and that, quote, this latest gambit is frivolous. Elizabeth Blair, NPR News, Washington.
2: The Indian Foreign Ministry says it has summoned the American Charge d'Affaires for the second time this week. That's after U.S. naval forces fired on an Indian vessel in the Gulf of Oman. Three Indian sailors were killed. As reporter Shweta Desai tells us, this is a rare public breach between India and the U.S.
9: Tensions began after U.S. forces disabled three ships manned by Indian sailors in as many days. That included a ship that American forces targeted on Wednesday, killing three Indian sailors. In a press statement, the Foreign Ministry said it lodged a, quote, strong protest with U.S. diplomat Jason Meeks over the downing of the vessels. It said that Meeks was, quote, requested to convey India's strong concerns to his authorities. U.S. Central Command or SETCOM says all three vessels were attempting to transport Iranian oil in violation of an American blockade. More than 320,000 Indians work as merchant sailors, making them quite vulnerable to these attacks. For NPR News, I'm Shweta Desai.
2: The U.S. Forest Service has now exceeded its hiring targets for wildland firefighters. They'll be deployed for the summer fire season. NPR's Kirk Siegler reports the West is on edge after a warm, dry winter.
10: New numbers provided to NPR by the U.S. Forest Service show the agency has now hired more than 11,500 seasonal firefighters, which is ahead of where Chief Tom Schultz says they need to be. Schultz is warning of a potentially long and smoky summer in the West.
11: So we do have conditions that are alarming, but we are prepared for that.
10: Schultz credits the solid hiring numbers to recent pay raises approved for federal wildland firefighters, but he acknowledges morale is still a big issue after President Trump cut thousands of permanent staff in the last year. Those included experienced veterans who were part of elite incident command teams and so-called red card holders who were trained to deploy to major fires. Kirk Siegler, NPR News, Boise.
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6: Live from KQED News, I'm Joseph Jiha. The 2026 World Cup is underway, and Bay Area fans are excited both for their favorite teams and for the six matches that will be hosted at Levi's Stadium starting on Saturday. But some fans KQED spoke to during Thursday's kickoff match were reflecting on the larger issues raised by the tournament.
12: It's pretty sad. I would say, overall, just like everything happening in the U.S., and then we're having the World Cup, and we're treating people pretty badly. And then when they're coming in, like, a lot of teams are just not, like, having the best time with their visas and everything like that. I think if you look at how Mexico's treating the players and, like, how all of them are feeling in Mexico, it's a lot different from how it is here.
13: I think it's important to recognize always, for example, like, La Ciudad de Mexico, a lot of people go missing, and then they're throwing this big-ass World Cup. So it's like, let's also recognize that people are protesting their missing loved ones while celebrating. So it's a lot right now.
14: Related to the actual organization of the World Cup itself, larger political issues at play, like where they combine, because a lot of those things are actually interwoven, especially in Mexico. Like, there's a lot to talk about there, but at the same time, like, let's maybe enjoy it if we can have a moment to ourselves, because life is hard and it's fun to have fun.
6: That was Esteban Fernandez of San Francisco, and earlier Luis Pablo Michel of San Jose, Amy Rendon of San Pablo, and they all talked with KQED's Blanca Torres and Mari Bolaños. The USA is set to play Paraguay in Los Angeles tonight at 6 p.m. Well, there will be a temporary no-drone zone for a 3-nautical-mile radius around Levi's Stadium while the World Cup games are being played there. The U.S. Coast Guard is tasked with monitoring the airspace, and they say violations will be taken very seriously. Drone pilots could face up to $175,000 in fines, plus the loss of their drone. The no-drone zone takes effect on Saturday. I'm Joseph Jiha, KQED News.
3: 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It is traffic time. Mel Baker is back.
4: In San Jose, 280 northbound before Race Street, we have a traffic hazard of some kind that could be a stall or an object in the middle lane. Traffic is slow back to Bird Avenue. Looking at slowdowns in San Jose, very, very light, but 101 northbound from 680 all the way up to Highway 85, you will encounter some slow to heavy traffic there. On the Bay Bridge, the backup is just into the parking lot. The metering lights are on. Their traffic bunches up around Treasure Island and then goes into about Fremont Street in San Francisco. Mel Baker, QED.
3: Yes, sorry to chop you off there, Mel. Traffic support comes from HPE. On KQED News this morning, in the race for California's next governor, Republican Steve Hilton has advanced to the general election to face off against Democrat Javier Becerra. How will this campaign deal with the broader base in November? You can hear that story at 8:22 on KQED.
7: It's Morning Edition from NPR News. I'm Leila Fadel.
5: And I'm Steve Inskeep. Judging by his words, President Trump shifted from one reality to another in the course of a day.
7: The president said Thursday morning that the U.S. was planning new strikes on Iran. By the afternoon, the president talked of a peace deal already agreed to that could be signed, quote, soon. There's no confirmation that either of the president's contradictory claims were true. Iran says it has not agreed yet. This is the latest of the president's many sudden shifts on Iran, which again moved the stock market.
5: NPR international correspondent Aya Batraoui has been trying to sort out what, if anything, is really happening. Aya, good morning.
15: Good morning, Steve.
5: Or I should say good afternoon in the Middle East, where you are.
15: Yes.
5: Setting aside the president's words, what has actually happened in the war this week?
15: It's been a week of whiplash attacks that threaten to unravel the entire ceasefire. And that's because this is a tenuous ceasefire that's neither a full peace nor a full-blown war, and it can quickly spiral. You know, after Israel bombed Lebanon's capital, Beirut, on Sunday, we saw Iran firing missiles at Israel in defense of the Iran-backed Hezbollah. Then Israel bombed Iran, and even Yemen's Houthis started launching missiles at Israel. And then Iran downed an American helicopter on Monday as the U.S. is trying to move ships through the Strait of Hormuz. And twice the U.S. attacked Iranian military sites this week in Iran, including hitting water reservoirs that thousands of people in Iran rely on for drinking water. We also saw the U.S. disabling three ships heading to Iranian ports as part of a naval blockade on Iran. But Stephen, one of those attacks, three Indian sailors were killed. And throughout all of this, Iran is attacking U.S. bases in Kuwait, Bahrain, and Jordan.
5: Wow, pretty violent week. But the president is now making this statement. He has said multiple times that peace is at hand. What is he saying this time?
15: He's basically calling it a done deal now. Here's what he told reporters at the White House yesterday about Iran.
16: And they've all approved the deal. Everybody's approved the deal. Now we'll get it finished up, and hopefully that'll be done.
15: So, Steve, while he's saying everyone has approved the deal, he's leaving out a clear timeline for when that can happen. He says it could happen in the next few days with the two sides signing a deal in Europe. But Iran says it's not yet done. Iran's foreign ministry says a deal has not been finalized. And Iranian media say that 2 weeks ago, there was almost a deal in place, but they say Trump added new demands. But what we know is Trump does want this war to end. This war is unpopular among Americans. This week, inflation hiked past 4% in the U.S. That's the highest in several years, with gas prices up. So Trump's singular focus now is on getting the Strait of Hormuz open again. And any deal that extends the ceasefire so both sides can lift their blockades in the Gulf won't include nuclear talks. That'll come later. But for that oil to flow through the strait again, you know, Iran has its demands. They continue to demand an end to Israel's war in Lebanon, which Israel so far isn't willing to do. They want assurances that they won't be bombed again, and they want the U.S. to unfreeze billions of their dollars.
17: You're telling us all this, of course, from Dubai.

0: In the United Arab Emirates, what do some of Iran's neighbors, like the one you're in, think of all this?
1: Well, Qatar, for example, has been taking on a bigger role in mediating. This week, Qatari officials were in Iran, and yesterday, Trump and Qatar's emir held a call in which messages from Iran were exchanged, and it's possible that is why Trump called off more attacks. But the United Arab Emirates, where I am, Steve, has also shifted its tone from being hawkish on Iran to aligning more with other countries in the region about ending this war. So this really leaves Israel as the only country railing against a diplomatic track. We've seen how that's led to heated conversations between Trump and Israel's prime minister, and both men face elections this year in which this war is playing a big part.
0: NPR international correspondent Aya Batraoui in Dubai. Thanks so much.
1: Thanks, Steve.
2: Let's bring Aaron David Miller into the conversation. He served as a negotiator and advisor on the Middle East for the State Department under both Democratic and Republican presidents. He's now a senior fellow at the Carnegie Endowment for International Peace. Good morning and welcome back to the program.
3: Morning, Layla. Great to be here with you.
2: In the span of just a few hours, President Trump went from threatening Iran with more attacks and the seizure of Kharg Island to announcing a, quote, great settlement of the war. He even said, quote, we ended the war with Iran. Could a dramatic shift, like the president describes, really have happened this quickly?
3: No, and we've been here before. There's a bit of wash, rinse, and repeat here. I think by CNN's count, this is the 39th time the president, including yesterday, 39th time the president has basically put out a statement indicating we're on the cusp of an actual deal. I think it's reasonable to assume, and it is an assumption, that we're closer than ever, but ever actually has been extremely difficult to define when you're talking about Donald Trump and U.S.-Iranian negotiations.
2: Can Americans, U.S. allies, and foes like Iran believe the United States when the president is constantly changing the narrative so dramatically from threats of all-out war to close to peace to all-out war?
3: It's hard. We've undermined our credibility, I think, by wandering all over the parking lot. That's what happens in a war of choice when in essence, you don't define your objectives and you overestimate your own capacities and underestimate the capacity of the adversary. As your reporter suggested, we have no formal confirmation from the Iranians, and I suspect that they'll want to put some distance between the recent military action that the U.S. undertook to suggest that they're not coming to the table to sign any sort of agreement under pressure.
2: Prior to Thursday's announcement of a potential deal, negotiations stalled. And as we heard from our correspondent, Aya Batraoui, there was a lot of violence up until today. What does that suggest to you about what might have happened, is still happening at the negotiating table?
3: I mean, I think you've got two parties. And the Iranians, I think, their pain threshold is a bit higher. They think they're winning. I don't think they're delusional. It's a brutal, repressive, authoritarian regime. But I think it's taken advantage of this war of choice to weaponize geography and directly challenge the United States, which is new. The late departed Supreme Leader Ali Khamenei would have been very cautious, very risk-averse in terms of challenging the U.S., and the Iranians have done that. The question is whether they've reached the conclusion that they squeezed enough out of the United States in order to agree to this memorandum of understanding, which I hope isn't going to turn into a memorandum of misunderstanding.
2: I mean, so far, we haven't heard from the Iranians that they've actually agreed to this deal. Both Iran and the U.S. have claimed to have the upper hand with control of the Strait of Hormuz, that key waterway. Who do you think is really in control, and could that change in the next few days?
3: Look, the Iranians have weaponized geography. Yeah, their nuclear program, they want to become a nuclear latent weapon state. That is to say, have all the elements that is required to produce a weapon, the fissile material, weapon miniaturization of the warhead, the computer modeling, the delivery system, without perhaps making a decision to actually acquire a weapon. But their new nuke, so to speak, is Straits. And I think the Straits will, in fact, open, but we're going to live, I think, from here on in with the ever-present reality that whenever something goes wrong or whenever the Iranians want anything, they can constrain shipping there.
2: Mm. You mentioned earlier that this leadership in Iran is directly challenging the United States. I mean, what do we know about Iran's leadership at this point and their willingness to embrace U.S. terms for a deal?
3: You know, I have to be honest here. I'm not an Iranian expert. I don't play one on television. I think there's a degree of opacity here with respect to what we really know about who's making the decisions and how they're being made. I think it's quite clear that Mujtaba al-Khamenei, the late leader's son, is involved in this process. They're invoking his name. He was apparently injured. How long it's going to take him, or whether or not he'll ever emerge with the influence that his father

0: had is unclear. The Islamic Revolutionary Guard Corps, the Basiji commanders, the security intel guys, I think it's safe to say that they are making the decisions. And as someone said, we've gone from divine power in Iran to hard power. And these guys basically have now survived the onslaught of the United States, the world's most formidable military power, and the region's most formidable military power, Israel. And in a way, they've called our bluff and gotten through this. So they're going to emerge emboldened, weakened in certain respects, but emboldened and capable of projecting their power.
1: And really quickly, I mean, even if there is a memorandum of understanding, the Iran nuclear deal took years to negotiate. Do you see this playing out over the course of months or years?
0: Layla, weeks and months. And these negotiations are going to represent the combination of root canal operations and migraine headaches. They are going to be incredibly painful if, in fact, they continue.
1: Aaron David Miller is a longtime diplomat who's now with the Carnegie Endowment for International Peace. Thank you again for your time.
0: Thanks, Layla.
2: Really, really interesting analysis of an incredibly complex situation. I hope that's what you expect from KQED every time you tune in. Well, right now, what we're hoping and expecting from you is that you will help keep this newsroom thriving economically by making an investment in it. And no matter how much money you could give right now, it will be tripled for KQED. $20 a month becomes $60 a month for the entire year. $200 becomes $600, and this is a really, really big triple challenge hour. We have $10,000 on the table. 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Good morning. I'm Greg Sherwood.
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4: 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We've got KQED News coming up in just a few minutes. Let's go check the roadways first with Mel Baker, who's taking us to the San Mateo Bridge.
5: We're westbound at midspan. We have the right lane blocked by some kind of hazard. Not seeing a real backup there. The Dumbarton Bridge as well has been moving fine this morning. 280 northbound before Westboro Boulevard in South San Francisco. A garbage can, not sure the size of it, but it's blocking the slow lane. Richmond, 80 eastbound just before 23rd Street. We have some wooden debris in the right lane. Mel Baker for KQED.
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6: It's Morning Edition on KQED. I'm Joseph Jiha, sitting in for Brian Watt. Voters in California will be choosing between a Democrat and a Republican for the state's next governor in the November general election. This after the Republican candidate Steve Hilton claimed the second spot in the race following Democrat Javier Becerra. For analysis, we're joined by Marisa Lagos, KQED's politics correspondent and the co-host of our podcast, Political Breakdown. Hello, Marisa.
7: Hey.
6: So, Marisa, this was a governor's race that had a lot of twists and turns, to say the least. Much of the conversation on the Democratic side was about the large field of candidates and then the implosion of Eric Swalwell's campaign, which, you know, eventually paved the way for Becerra's win. But what about Republican voters in this primary? I mean, what was the signal that electorate sent in terms of choosing Hilton?
7: To level set here, we have about 5.7 million Republicans in California, and Hilton got about 2.2 million votes. Another 900,000 went to his Republican rival. That's Riverside County Sheriff Chad Bianco. But I think that, you know, Hilton got the endorsement of President Trump. He really had a lot of sort of establishment Republican support behind him. And he actually came up in English, UK politics, as an advisor to a former prime minister there. He came up in the United States as a Fox News host and commentator and really sort of leaned into a traditional conservative message of cutting spending, cutting regulations, and as he says, pushing back on the one-party rule that has dominated California politics for the last couple decades on the Democratic side.
6: Yeah, and I imagine the endorsement from the president really boosted Hilton's campaign, right?
7: It really did. I mean, polling showed that helped over, I think, a third of Republican voters said that was a deciding factor for them. I mean, let's be clear, that endorsement from the president is gold in a primary, right? But when you move into a general election with the type of electorate we have, that could really be an albatross for Hilton.
6: Well, I mean, talking about California specifically, no Republican has been elected governor since 2006 when we're talking about Arnold Schwarzenegger. So what does the path to November look like for Hilton in a state where Democrats far outnumber Republican voters?
7: I think steep would be an understatement. We already have a poll out, Joseph. UC Berkeley Institute for Governmental Studies put one out on Thursday saying Becerra has a 52% lead over Hilton's 31%. The interesting thing there is that 84% of GOP voters say they'll go for Hilton. But again, this is in a state where almost 70% of voters overall disapprove of the president. So I think that something extraordinary would really have to happen to make this a true contest.
6: Okay. Well, we heard during the primary all these talking points from Hilton, which during primary elections, that's usually where voters who are really attached to their parties or voters who are more engaged come out to vote. So how do you think his talking points might work with a more general voter base in November?
7: It's hard, not just in California, but in general, to pivot from these partisan primaries into a general election if you need to bring people across the aisle. We are at such a partisan stratified moment here. But we did hear something this week that maybe made me think that we might see a little bit of moderation from Steve Hilton. As the president has continued to attack our elections and claim fraud, unsubstantiated allegations of fraud, we saw Hilton essentially say, you know, we do need to do some investigations and I do support this voter ID measure that's going to be on the November ballot. But he did not go as far as President Trump. And that makes me wonder if there is sort of a way that he's going to try to thread this needle, still keeping his Republican base in November, but trying to appeal to some folks, maybe more in the center, who might not be big fans of the president.
6: KQED politics correspondent Marisa Lagos, thank you for the time.
7: Thank you.
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2: 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I'm Greg Sherwood.
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4: Let's take a moment, go look at the roadways again. Mel Baker is here with some city street problems in San Francisco.
5: Yeah, this is Hyde Street in both directions, north and southbound at Pine Street. The roadway there is closed as police investigate an accident in which a police officer was trapped under a vehicle. It had been taken to the hospital since then. Meanwhile, northbound 101 is sluggish from the 280 merge up to the hospital curve. Mel Baker for KQED.
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9: Live from NPR News in Washington, I'm Windsor Johnston. President Trump's nominee to oversee the nation's intelligence agencies is drawing bipartisan support on Capitol Hill. Senate Majority Leader John Thune says Jay Clayton is qualified for the job. So has the top Democrat on the Senate Intelligence Committee, Mark Warner. Delaware Senator Democrat Chris Coons tells NPR that he's reserving judgment for now.
10: I'll keep an open mind about Jay Clayton. But what I've heard just in the last few days as I've looked at news accounts of his recent public stances is that he was very positive about President Trump's proposed $1.8 billion weaponization fund, something that had bipartisan opposition.
9: Clayton's nomination will require Senate confirmation. Billionaire Elon Musk was at the opening bell at the NASDAQ today as SpaceX made its market debut. He joined remotely from Texas.
11: It is certainly hard to believe that a little company that started in a warehouse in El Segundo is now going public for the largest IPO that ever.
9: The company raised a record $75 billion in its initial public offering. On Wall Street, the NASDAQ is up 196 points. This is NPR.
6: Live from KQED News, I'm Joseph Jiha. Union workers with the California Academy of Sciences rallied at the San Francisco City Hall Thursday alongside a papier-mâché puppet of Claude, which was the beloved late albino alligator. They're calling for the city to conduct a full audit of the Academy's finances after recent layoffs and accusations of financial mismanagement. Teddy Volman is board president of Cal Academy Workers United.
12: We feel like it is necessary for the city to step in and provide oversight to this institution that so many San Francisco residents and Bay Area residents and world residents have come to love.
6: The rally came in advance of a Board of Supervisors budget hearing where Academy executives are set to appear alongside other institutions that receive city funding. The city of Oakland is rolling out a major initiative to combat illegal dumping throughout the city. Using a $9 million grant from the Crankstart Foundation, the city is scaling up a pilot project targeting dumping hotspots. Eli Bildner is with Crankstart.
13: When Oaklanders are asked about the biggest problems they want solved, they've been telling us loudly and clearly that they want to be able to walk to the corner store without stepping in trash. They want their kids to be able to play in a neighborhood playground without having to worry about a smell emanating from a pile of dump materials.
6: The funding will go toward expanding the use of AI-assisted aerial imaging and doubling cameras used to target repeat offenders. Money will become available for the project by July 1st, with new cameras expected to be in place by the end of the year. I'm Joseph Jiha, KQED News.
4: 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Sunshine and temperatures a little cooler than yesterday. That might be pretty easy to do, though. Mid-60s at the coast to the mid-90s inland. 65 in Half Moon Bay and 96 expected later on today for the high in Livermore. 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It's 8:34.
14: 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I'm Steve Inskeep.
1: And I'm Leila Fadel. SpaceX begins selling its shares to the public today. It's the largest IPO ever. The Indicator's Darian Woods and Ricky Mulvey look at the NASDAQ rule changes that got it there.
15: SpaceX stock is hitting public markets, or really a sliver of the company is hitting public markets. SpaceX is offering about 4% of its shares in its IPO.
16: An IPO has always been a way to cash out earlier investors, but companies used to issue public stock to build factories and expand their businesses.
15: Now, companies like SpaceX can grow into trillion-dollar behemoths with private dollars. Alex Matturri is the former CEO of S&P Dow Jones Indices.
17: So for them, coming public isn't necessarily to raise new capital. It's a way to, you know, monetize their shares and putting a true price on the value of their company.
16: Now, the NASDAQ just changed its rules on how it adds companies to its index, the NASDAQ 100.
15: These rules came into being just a month before the SpaceX IPO. And it's no secret these rule changes will increase the demand for SpaceX stock.
16: The first rule change is that the NASDAQ dramatically reduced the time it takes for a big company to enter the index of its 100 largest companies.
15: Previously, the NASDAQ added and deleted companies from its index once per year. If a new company wanted to join the club, it had to trade for at least a few months.
16: Former CEO Alex Matturri says there's a reason for a waiting period. Stocks bounce up and down a lot just after they go public. He thinks that the NASDAQ isn't giving SpaceX enough time to settle down.
17: If you look at most IPOs, the price runs up, it collapses. You want to get to a point where there's a little more steady state.
15: So the first concern is that SpaceX, then other big IPOs, will be rushed into the NASDAQ 100 club before they settle down.
18: But that's not the most important rule change.
16: That's Campbell Harvey, a finance professor at Duke University. His beef is with how the NASDAQ now counts the size of the companies in its index.
18: The most important rule change was the so-called free float.
15: Free float just means how much of this company is available for sale to the general public.
16: The float for SpaceX is 4% of the company. This means that investors can only trade 4% of SpaceX on public markets. But the NASDAQ is saying that percentage doesn't really represent the size of the company for its index.
15: Instead, when SpaceX is added to the NASDAQ 100, it will weigh the company as if three times the number of shares are available for sale.
16: So what does this mean? Think of an index fund like a mutual fund where you have lots of stocks all together. So these funds that just track the index will have to buy SpaceX stock as if the company offered triple the number of shares than they actually did.
15: Is this index methodology? Is it gaslighting?
16: Do numbers mean anything? But still, these rules can create a mechanical imbalance.
18: By the time the retail investor gets into the market, the price will be inflated by this demand.
16: By the way, we did reach out to NASDAQ multiple times. We also asked them if these new rules will help or harm retail investors, and we did not get an answer.
15: Ricky Mulvey,
16: Darian Woods, NPR News.
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2: And this is KQED Public Radio. 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Good morning. I'm Greg Sherwood.
3: Good morning. I'm Blanca Torres. And yes, you've probably heard the news. Federal funding for public media is gone. even though the rescission executive order was ruled unconstitutional, that doesn't mean our federal support is coming back. We have

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1: But I've been able to move them off to the shoulder, though. Traffic is still sluggish back to Yolanda Avenue. Coming through the westbound 12 interchange to northbound 101, it is stacked up to about 3rd Street in downtown Santa Rosa. Mel Baker for KQED.
2: 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But Nancy Clark reflects on how reading changed her life.
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1: I for myself, but I was able to help my family out too. For many, reading is only a means to an end, one necessary activity in order to obtain a degree. This is too bad because reading is more than a means to an end. By reading, you get to know about other people's lives and their experiences add to your own, leading to a richer, more fulfilling existence. If anyone were to ask my advice on how to live a better life, I would tell them the same thing as my character in the high school play. Read. You have got to read. With a perspective, I'm Nancy Clark.
2: And Nancy Clark is a retired lawyer who volunteers high

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1: Skeletal remains were influencing the reef's ability to recover, compared to, say, a tropical cyclone, where the coral gets scraped off the seafloor, leaving a flat surface.
2: And we found a lot of evidence that the dead skeletons actually hamper recovery.
1: By providing nooks and crannies for seaweed and other species that compete with coral.
2: I was like, okay, wow, just the structure itself, just the dead foundation species can put the ecosystem on a completely different trajectory.
1: Foundation species are found from the bottom of oceans to the tops of mountains.

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2: And we're going to join the California Report in just a few minutes. Let's check traffic, though, first. Here's Mel Baker.
3: In Milpitas, 880 southbound before the Great Mall Parkway, a tire tread is blocking the middle lane. 101 southbound's on-ramp from Fair Oaks Avenue in Sunnyvale.

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1: The U.S. team's opening matches.
2: The last time the World Cup was in the U.S. was 94. My dad was about my age. He told me stories when I was growing up about going to see the Germany game really early on in the World Cup and watching Jürgen Klinsmann hit a half volley on the spin. And to get to see that in your backyard is really, really unique, really cool. And, you know, who knows when it will happen again.
1: And, Mahdi, I expect as we get closer to game time, we'll see more and more U.S. supporters.

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2: Yes, just in a few minutes, the 9 o'clock hour of Forum with Alexis Madrigal will be talking about the local communities that are really excited. You know, Jordan, Algeria, like Mexico, so many countries that are these like pockets of the Bay Area that are so excited about the World Cup. And you'll get to hear from them in just a few minutes.
1: And right now we want to hear from you because this is one of the last moments on this Friday in the morning that we get to ask

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1: Two in writing. Aaron David Miller is with the Carnegie Endowment for International Peace. He says the rapidly shifting messages from the president are raising questions about whether an agreement is within reach.
2: We've been here before. There's a bit of wash, rinse, and repeat here. I think by CNN's count, this is the 39th time the president, including yesterday, 39th time the president has basically put out a statement indicating we're on the cusp of an actual deal. I think it's reasonable to assume, and it is an assumption, that we are closer than ever.

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2: 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I'm Julie Small, KQED News.
3: Fire crews in Tracy are still working to extinguish a massive blaze at a 1 million square foot medical supply warehouse that broke out yesterday afternoon. Officials said the initial effort to fight the fire was hamstrung because the sprinkler system wasn't working inside the building.

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2: I'm not just saying that because I work.
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1: And what do you, you know, in this group stage, like what, how does it actually work? You need points, right? I mean, so it's wins, draws, losses. And then after that, it's basically how many goals you scored, like that style.
2: Yeah. So, I mean, you know, look, there's no point complicating it, right? The easiest way to move forward is winning. But if you find yourself tied with another team in terms of points, which are derived from wins and ties, mm-hmm. it comes down to goal difference,

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2: Yeah. If you are a fan of one of the teams playing here in the World Cup, we'd love to hear from you. The number is 866-733-6786. 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You know, are you a big fan of the Turkish?

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1: I absolutely root for El Tri. Mm-hmm. That's why I was at Inauguration Day yesterday, mm-hmm. and it was so much fun rooting for them. But my chosen team, and the one that I think could actually win it all, is France. Mm-hmm. I love their style of play, and my first conscious...
2: You like an underdog, eh?
1: I love the Avengers. I'll put it like that.
2: Yeah. I mean, I like the French team too. Ever since Zidane, that was really what did it for me. Okay, talk to me a little bit about the U.S. team.

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1: You have a grudge against them?
2: Oh, wait, how come?
1: You were talking earlier with the... How about we go to the next round? Uh-huh. And in 82, we won Germany.
2: Ah.
1: And Austria, they were... They were playing Germany.
2: Uh-huh.
1: And they were passing the ball to each other.
2: Like that. to keep the Algerians out of it.
1: Out of it. We were

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1: Hopefully we're going to have all the games. We like to have the communities from all over the world. Yeah. And especially like you have people passing. It's like, oh, there is a game on. They just come in
2: yeah.
1: and just enjoy. It's like wearing jersey or no, that's just welcome. Yeah, let's yeah. have fun. That's love about football. Getting yeah. people together and have fun.
3: Now I feel like I'm going to have to circle the Austria-Algeria match on the calendar. I didn't know there's going to be probably more red cards than yesterday with Mexico and South Africa. You never know. Yeah.

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1: It's a little bit more confronting, and I think it made me very grateful for the systems that we have and the support that we have in Australia, that it just, you know, there's a real hustle here, but you're kind of like one good or bad decision away from kind of having it all or losing it all.
2: Mm-hmm. Yeah. I mean, I think that is how our society works, right? I mean, what social safety net these days, you know? Just to make us feel better, since that's a depressing topic, would you be willing to do the Australian, like, football team chant, soccer team chant? Do you know it?
1: Do you mean the Aussie, Aussie, Aussie?
2: Yeah, that's what I mean. Yeah.
1: I mean, that's universal to all teams.
2: Oh, okay. Okay, good. Good. Even better then. It's all purpose. All right. Can we hear it?
1: Are you going to do the callback if I do the Aussie, Aussie, Aussie?
2: I do. Okay. What is it? Oi, oi, oi.
1: I see you respond, oi, oi, oi.
2: Okay. I got it.
1: Okay. Ready? Aussie, Aussie, Aussie.
2: Oi, oi, oi. Is that it? Is that how it goes? Did I do it?
1: We'll kind of continues on, but that's it.
2: Thank you so much, Melissa Zajic. So appreciate you.

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1: And I had a moment when I witnessed my queerness in Elena as I was coming of age. And I didn't have words to describe what that is. And I didn't have anything around me to describe it. So I wrote a poem in Arabic. And then when I left Qatar after medical school to do my residency, I tattooed that on my body as a promise to protect what I witnessed. Huh.

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1: Two least favorite teams of the major teams, and I'm so glad they're going to be playing in beautiful Kansas City, you know? Couldn't happen to a better couple of teams. Let's bring in Eric Sonberger, who's president of the United Swiss Societies of Northern California, also a realtor at Intero Real Estate Services in Menlo Park. Welcome, Eric.
2: Thank you, Alexis, for having me. This is great.
1: So how excited are you for this? Just like

0: on a scale of like 1 to 10.
1: 1 to 10. I would be pushing the 10 scale. I mean, as the president of the United Swiss Societies, I encompass all of the Swiss clubs in Northern California. We sit on top of all the social clubs. And so it's a big event for everybody, and everybody's excited to be a part of it.
0: I mean, I have to say, I'm slightly surprised there is more than one Swiss Society of Northern California. How many are there?
1: So there's not more than one Swiss Society. So okay. There's the Swiss Societies of Northern California, and then there's individual Swiss clubs beneath that.
0: Yeah. And how many of those are there?
1: Just to be clear. So in Northern California, I encompass about 12 of those organizations.
0: Oh, my God.
1: So I can name a few of them. There's, you know, my Peninsula Swiss Club. I'm the president there as well. There's the Alpla Gruppe. They're the folks over in Newark. They have their own Swiss park there. There's two out in the valley, Stanislaus and San Joaquin have clubs. Yeah. Sacramento has a club. Monterey has a club. The list goes on. So you do the math.
0: I mean, that's kind of amazing. I mean, it's one of the best things about a show like this. You kind of learn about the richness and depth of all these different communities that make up the Bay Area. Is like every club going to host their own party? Is everyone going down to Levi's Stadium? Like, what's happening for the Swiss communities here?
1: Yeah, it became a combination of things. So many people are going to the game itself because it's here locally, of course. And then the United Swiss Societies, we created an event that's going to be tomorrow at the Ameswell Hotel. That's kind of an event that we wanted to do there. The Swiss Park is going to be having viewings for all of the games. They're doing one out in Dixon tomorrow as well. So there's going to be a lot going on. There's one in the city. I think it's Spark SF that the consulate put together. So there's a lot of places that people can go to enjoy these games.
0: Yeah. I mean, are there actually a lot of Swiss people around here, or is it more you all are very organized and that's why there's 12 clubs?
1: There are a fair amount of people in the Swiss community here in the Bay Area. Yeah. Specifically. Yeah. Many people emigrated here over years. My club is one of the younger ones. It's 65 years this year, the Peninsula Swiss Club. There's clubs out in the valley. They're over 100 years old. Farmers came years ago and, you know, left Switzerland and started their lives here.
0: Yeah. Let's see. I think we might have another Swiss fan on the line.
1: Fantastic.
0: Stefan in Redwood City. Welcome.
2: I'm here. Welcome. And good to hear your voice.
0: Here's my question for you, Stefan. Does your team have a shot to win the World Cup?
2: Absolutely. Everybody has a shot.
0: But do you believe it in your bones? What about just getting out of the group stage?
2: Well, a group stage would be, that's kind of what we hope for. And after that, it depends on the, any day, any team can beat another team at this level. That's so, true.
0: Yeah. If there is one Swiss player for people to root for, who should it be?
2: I will be rooting for Xhaka.
0: Xhaka. And he is the, yep. Right, Albanian-born Swiss player, yeah?
2: Yep, he's a midfielder.
0: And what do you like about his game?
2: He's very strategic, very physical, and really good in leading. He's also the captain of the team, so really good on keeping the team together and leading him.
0: I love it. Stefan, thank you so much. Thanks for calling in. Eric, do you agree that Xhaka is the guy to root for on the Swiss team?
1: I do. I think his name comes up most often. I don't, I'll be honest, I don't follow them all specifically, but he's definitely one that comes up a lot. And Stefan, thank you for joining us. He is actually the president of the Golden Gate Swiss Club, just to give them a plug.
0: Perfect. Awesome. Eric Sonberger, president of the United Swiss Societies of Northern California. Thanks so much for joining us.
1: Thank you so much for having me. I appreciate it.
0: Let's get to I think we've got a Turkish fan on the line. Hassan in Oakland, welcome.
3: Hello.
0: Hey, welcome, welcome.
3: Thanks for having me. And it's really great to be talking about the Turkish football team and World Cup with you guys.
0: Yeah.
3: And it's great to be here.
0: This Turkish team is pretty good, yeah? I think Salvador was saying there's sort of a golden generation of players for this squad.
3: Yes, absolutely correct. After over than 20 years,

0: we could make it this year, and we are the stronger than ever.
1: Yeah.
0: So ready for that.
1: Where are you going to watch the games?
0: In the stadium, Levi's Stadium, of course.
1: Oh, you are? You're going to go?
0: Of course.
1: Oh, my gosh. Did you have to sell your house or just your car in order to get the tickets?
0: Yes, ticket prices were extremely high, and I believe that I could make a good deal.
1: Yeah,
0: but prices are really it's high. It's very high.
1: Yeah,
0: we're high.
1: And are you like a super soccer fan and you like really follow the national team, or is this more that like the Turkish team is in the Bay Area and you feel like, well, I gotta go because of that reason?
0: Oh, very good question. I love to watch football, and because football is not only a game in Turkey, it's a passion, you know what I mean?
1: Mm-hmm.
0: So, but I'm not a super fanatic football or soccer fan, but I of course love to watch our national team, and also I try to follow Barcelona from Spain,
1: mm-hmm.
0: you know, as well as from Turkey, Galatasaray is my team. But there are people who are quite extremely gigantic fans than me, or but of course to
1: you
0: watch
1: sound like a good fan.
0: To follow soccer is yeah.
1: Yeah. One last thing. Tell me what the name of the team is, right? I think it's like Bizim Çocuklar.
0: Bizim Çocuklar.
1: Yeah.
0: Hey, Bizim Çocuklar.
1: Yeah. And what is it? What is it? What does it mean?
0: Our boys.
1: Our boys.
0: These boys. Yes, it means that. It means that. Bizim Çocuklar. Yes.
1: Oh, I love that. Yeah. That the way you said it is much better. That's how it's supposed to sound.
0: No, you do. You did well.
1: Thank you.
0: Yes.
1: Hassan, do you think they're going to win? Do you think they're going to, like, you know, do they have a shot at going deep in the tournament?
0: We are one of the most favorite teams in this tournament, and we are going to make it.
1: Oh, I like it. The confidence.
0: We are going to make it. Yeah.
1: Hassan, yeah.
0: No one can beat us.
1: Our boys. I love it. Thank you so much, Hassan.
0: Yes.
1: Thank you so much.
0: Very pleasure to meet you guys. Have a good one.
1: Yes, you too. Thank you. Let's stay with the Turkish fans here. We've got Burke in Corte Madera, who I believe might be the owner of the restaurant Troya. Welcome.
2: Thank you. Thanks for having me.
1: Burke, so you were probably hearing this. Do you agree that the Turkish team has a shot to go deep into the tournament, possibly win it?
2: I mean, we got the third place in 2002 in South Korea, so we played the semifinal almost 25 years ago. Why not? Even if they won't advance, I'm still proud of them.
1: Yeah, yeah. How are you going to watch the games, or where are you going to watch?
2: We are going to do a Levi's Stadium next week.
1: Nice. That's fun.
2: I'm taking my 7-year-old daughter and my wife, and my daughter was born here, so I'm super excited that she's going to experience this excitement, pride, and energy from our sporting fans.
1: Yeah. And do you feel like there's a ton of excitement in the Turkish community? I mean, it kind of sounds like it. It's like you've got the team and they're going to be here in the Bay Area. It seems like this is it.
2: Yeah. I mean, I've been seeing it online, on social media, that a lot of people are posting where to watch the game. So there's definitely a big buzz going on in Turkish community.
1: And what about, are they going to be watching at your restaurant, Troya?
2: We don't have TV in our restaurant.
1: Don't you think it's time to just get a massive projector, set it up, project on the wall?
2: but you know, I need to go to the game. So
1: yes.
2: You're not...
1: Munir's point from earlier, you know, who also has a restaurant, you know, are you working it or are you having fun at it? Yeah, you want to go have fun at it.
2: I have to. This is, you know, I don't know how many more times that I'm going to have that with my family to go to a Turkish national team game. So I'm not going to miss that.
1: Yeah. I love it.

0: And you know, I imagine you have a lot of contact with the Turkish community. Where are the pockets of the Turkish community here in the Bay Area?
1: No, great question. I think in the last, right after COVID, I think we have a lot of people move to Bay Area. I think they're concentrated more in Peninsula area, as well as East Bay, and of course San Francisco. Not
0: Hey.
1: much in Marin, though.
0: Not much, yeah. Burke in Cordemadere, owner of the restaurant Troya. You cannot go watch the game there, but you could have some good food. Thanks so much for joining us.
1: My pleasure. Thank you.
0: We are, of course, talking about the World Cup. We're checking in with communities all across the Bay Area who are excited about their teams coming here to play at Levi's Stadium. We're joined by Salvador Rodriguez, who's a journalist and writer of the 2026 Dispatch. I'm Alexis Madrigal. This is Forum. Let's check in with another.
2: 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Sorry, Alexis. 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I'm Carly Severin.
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5: We're going to dive into the next hour of Forum in just a minute and a half. First, though, Elaine Leung is here with traffic, and we're looking at that ongoing problem on San Francisco city streets. Hi, Elaine.
6: Good morning, Sandy. It's in Lower Nob Hill in San Francisco. We had a crash earlier this morning. That has Hyde Street closed right there at California Street. Also, lanes may still be affected on Hyde heading out towards Pine Street. Was an officer involved in a crash, and reportedly the officer ended up trapped underneath the vehicle. That officer has since been transported, but the investigation is ongoing. Avoid the area. The cable car, the California line, that is not passable. So, unfortunately, there is a bus bridge in place, so a bus instead of a cable car. The good news, Bay Bridge, not too bad. Minor slowing coming off the span. Elaine Leung for KQED.
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0: From KQED in San Francisco, I'm Mina Kim. Coming up on Forum, Deb Haaland, former Secretary of the Interior under Biden and the first Native American to serve in a presidential cabinet, writes in her new memoir, "Unlike any previous Interior Secretary, I had inherited trauma caused by the very institution I led." A Voice Like Mine is the title of Haaland's memoir, and she's now applying it to running for governor of New Mexico. We'll talk with Haaland, who traces her Laguna Pueblo roots to the 1200s, about how she's reflecting on what's happening in America as it prepares to celebrate its 250th. Join us.
1: Live from NPR News in Washington, I'm Windsor Johnston. The opening bell at the NASDAQ today as SpaceX made its market debut. NPR's Jeff Brumfield reports company shares opened above the listing price.
2: SpaceX began trading at $150 a share. That's around 11% over the $135 the company had named as its list price. It's now officially the largest initial public offering in history. The IPO is also set to make Elon Musk even richer. He could become the world's first trillionaire. The soaring stock price comes despite the fact that SpaceX has been recording big losses in its AI business. Investors are betting that Musk's vision can take the spaceflight company literally to the moon and beyond. Jeff Brumfield, NPR News.
1: A federal judge has issued a preliminary injunction blocking the Justice Department's nearly $1.8 billion anti-weaponization fund. The judge said the move was necessary despite the department's statements that the fund was not moving forward. NPR's Ryan Lucas reports.
3: At a court hearing on a lawsuit challenging the fund, U.S. District Judge Leonie Brinkema said the public statements from DOJ officials that the department was abandoning the fund were not sufficient. She noted that President Trump continues to publicly support the fund and that the government has refused to formally declare under oath that the fund is indeed dead. Judge Brinkema therefore issued a preliminary injunction blocking the fund, but she gave the Justice Department 1 week to provide a clear, unambiguous declaration under penalty of perjury, signed by the acting attorney general and the U.S. Treasury secretary, that the fund will not move ahead. If it does so, the judge said she will likely dismiss the lawsuit. If the government does not do so, then the case will move forward. Ryan Lucas, NPR News, Alexandria, Virginia.
1: Ebola continues to spread in Eastern Democratic Republic of Congo. According to the latest figures, more than 670 people have contracted the virus and 136 have died. Emmett Livingstone reports.
4: All appears calm on the streets of Bunia, a city of over 1 million people in Ituri province in eastern Congo. But the easy atmosphere belies the ongoing crisis. Hand-washing stations have sprung up everywhere. And in a central plaza, a screen blares a video explaining Ebola symptoms on loop. 185 cases have been recorded in the city, but there is active transmission in the rural hinterland too. According to the latest government figures, confirmed cases have been recorded in over half of Ituri's health zones. No one knows the true number of people infected. Aid workers say that many people are choosing to stay at home if they develop symptoms, which is complicating the response. For NPR News, I'm Emmett Livingstone in Bunia.
1: On Wall Street, the Dow was up 352 points. 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
5: Live from KQED News, I'm Joseph Jiha. Two San Francisco police officers were hospitalized this morning after being injured by a cable car while chasing a suspect. That's according to police dispatch audio, traffic reports, and a source in touch with an officer at San Francisco General Hospital. The incident appears to have occurred in the 7 o'clock hour this morning. The status of the suspect the officers were pursuing was not immediately known. SFPD has yet to officially confirm details of the incident. The department did not immediately respond to a request for comment. The injuries to officers come just about 2 weeks after another SFPD officer and passenger in a suspect vehicle were critically wounded by gunfire. The U.S. men's national team opens the World Cup tonight at SoFi Stadium in Southern California. At a fan event last night near the stadium, Blake Madej from Dallas, Texas, said despite sky-high ticket prices, he wouldn't miss this game for the world.
6: We were in high school when they announced it was coming to the U.S., and we've been really looking forward to it ever since then. we pretty much started planning 2 years ago and said whatever the ticket costs is whatever we're going to pay, and so maybe we're part of the problem. but absolutely, it's like for a soccer player growing up in like our generation, dream come true.
5: It's the first time the World Cup has been held on soil since 1994. I'm Joseph Jiha, KQED News.
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0: Welcome to Forum. I'm Mina Kim. Former Interior Secretary and candidate for Governor of New Mexico, Deb Haaland, has lived a life of firsts. One of the first two Native American women to be elected to Congress, the first Native American cabinet secretary. And if elected governor in November, she'll be the first Native American woman to hold that position, too. In her new memoir, A Voice Like Mine, she tells the story behind the firsts. A member of the Laguna Pueblo, she attended 13 public schools, several in California, as an army brat, attended law school with the help of food stamps, and as a single mother, experienced homelessness. She joins me now. Welcome to Forum, Secretary Haaland.
11: Thank you so much. I'm happy to be here.
0: So you just won your New Mexico gubernatorial primary by a landslide, I'd say 72.

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1: But I'm here to govern everyone. Like, not just my community, but everyone. They sort of downplay it as well. But you seem to embrace it. Am I interpreting that correctly?
2: Well, I mean, no, you are interpreting it correctly. I think representation matters. We, you know, when I was elected to Congress in 2018, there had never been a Native American woman in Congress, as long as Congress had been around, 233 years or something like that. And then all of a sudden, there's two of us, me and Charisse Davids, and we start raising issues that nobody was talking about, right? Missing and murdered Indigenous people and really understanding what tribes were going through. And so representation truly does matter. And we're a multicultural state in New Mexico. The Native American presence in our state has been there for hundreds and hundreds and hundreds of years. And so, represententation matters. So I feel confident that I understand our state, that I understand the people there. And having traveled so often for so many years, I feel like I know the state well, and I really would love an opportunity to lead our state.
1: So you write in your memoir that, unlike any previous Interior Secretary, I had inherited trauma caused by the very institution I led. Can you talk about that, the trauma that this department has inflicted?
2: Yes, exactly. Well, the Federal Indian Boarding School Initiative that we worked on while I was Secretary of the Interior, we wrote two reports. We had a list of recommendations for the president when we were finished with that to sort of heal our country. We went on a year-long listening tour for any descendants and survivors who wanted a chance to just lift that burden off of their shoulders. And so it wasn't until then that I realized that, yes, my life was my life was affected by these horrible eras of our country's history. But it wasn't just the boarding schools. It was Native Americans have been through termination. You know, federal government has terminated tribes across the country, relocation, trying to move us from our indigenous communities to mainstream America. I mean, all these ways that the federal government tried to get us out of our communities and essentially turn us into people that we were not. It was long and arduous for us, and that affects generations, and I feel that it affected me.
1: And it very directly affected you with your grandparents taken to these schools. And you talk about some of the lessons you take from your grandmother's experience in particular. What are those lessons?
2: Right. Well, she returned home after 5 years. She was taken from her home and her family when she was 8 years old, and she was able to come back to the Pueblo when she turned 13. And she immediately embraced her Pueblo life. And so did my grandfather. He was from Jemez, while my grandmother is from Laguna. But we're all farmers, right? Pueblo people are agriculturalists. We're some of the first agriculturalists. We were farming in the desert long before we migrated to the Rio Grande Valley. But my grandmother just she came back home and embraced her Pueblo identity. And even though she brought a lot of things with her from the boarding school, she stayed really true to who she was. And I mean, that's where I learned how to cook. And you know, she had us helping every way we could. And she always taught us good lessons.
1: I want to invite listeners into the conversation. We are talking with former U.S. Secretary of the Interior under Biden, Deb Haaland. What do you want to ask or tell her? What did the appointments of the first Native American cabinet member or Interior Secretary mean to you? And what Native issues do you still feel the government needs to address? The email address is forum.

0: 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So you gain the first formal U.S. government apology for the practice of boarding schools from then-President Biden, which you describe as sort of surreal for you. What does an apology for such atrocities accomplish in your view?
1: Well, I think it makes a mark in the sand, right? We know and understand this happened. We're not in denial about it. We have to do something to remedy these atrocities, right? And so it was kind of like he acknowledged the pain and violence and all the things that these children went through at the hands of the federal government and their allies in this, you know, in this terrible era. And I feel like he really just highlighted it for the whole country. What I consistently said throughout the time we were working on this, the Federal Indian Boarding School Initiative, is that Native American history is American history. And like it or not, if you're an American citizen, that is your history too. The good, the bad, and the ugly. We have to reckon with this as a country.
0: It felt like attention on Native boarding schools was pronounced 5 years ago or so. But after your report, I feel like we haven't seen as much national and media attention on the issue. Is it because it's essentially resolved, or is there more that you are seeking?
1: No, it's not resolved. I'll give you an example. In the recommendations that we made during the second boarding school report, we said we needed a concerted effort and funding for Native language revitalization, because in many cases they really eradicated languages from students in these boarding schools. And so we actually wrote a 10-year Native language revitalization plan. It's likely collecting dust right now at the Department of the Interior, but it's there. And yes, we have to do more. Another recommendation was to any land that was taken and used as a boarding school should be returned to the tribes, right? And so there's lots more that we need to do and that we should do and that we can do.
0: We're talking with former Secretary of the Interior Deb Haaland, who just won the New Mexico for governor. She's the first Native American cabinet member as well, and has written a new memoir called A Voice Like Mine.

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2: Welcome back to Forum. I'm Mina Kim. We're talking this hour with Deb Holland, who's written a new memoir called A Voice Like Mine. You probably know Holland as former U.S. Secretary of the Interior under Biden, and now she's running to be the next governor of New Mexico. And in A Voice Like Mine, she shares her personal story as well, the story behind her firsts as one of the first two Native American Congresswomen.

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1: Last name Holland comes from his Norwegian-American roots as well. They met while stationed in San Francisco?
2: Indeed. Treasure Island. Yes, they met at Treasure Island, and they got married in San Francisco, and my oldest sister was born in San Francisco also.
1: I did not realize until reading your book that Native Americans are more likely to serve in the military than any other demographic group in the U.S. Why is this, given the history?
2: It's our land. We want to protect it, right? We're the most patriotic citizens that you might likely find, right? This is our ancestral homeland, and we love our country.
1: So you connect, it's connected so much more to land than, say, the governance or the government.
2: I think so, yeah. I think it's really connected to land. And in spite of, and I'll give you an example. When we, when I was Secretary of the Interior, one of the things we were able to do is to move over 400 co-stewardship agreements with tribes across the finish line. So tribal co-stewardship agreements on our public lands, right? National parks, wildlife refuges, BLM lands that tribes were ready and willing to co-steward those lands with the federal government just to add their traditional ecological knowledge and you know, the land stewardship things that they had been passed down from their ancestors.
1: Yeah. Both your parents were Republicans, too.
2: They were. Yes. I ran for lieutenant governor in 2014, and I was able to change my mom's voter registration so she could vote for me in the primary. But yeah, they were both Republicans.
1: But did you change it back? She changed it back.
2: No, she never changed it back.
1: She didn't end up voting Democrat again.
2: She never changed it back. She didn't like Donald Trump at all, and so she stayed a Democrat until she passed.
1: No, I understand she did not vote for Obama. Is that true?
2: She didn't, but my aunt did. I was able to convince my aunt. So this is the thing. My mom told me that when they lived in Winslow, where my grandparents worked on the railroad, as did a lot of Laguna people, that a Republican came around to the Indian camp where they all lived in these rows of boxcars and registered all the Laguna people as Republicans. So we have a lot of Republicans in our community even today. But I'm happy that my mom changed her party affiliation. Thanks to me, I'm the one who did it.
1: Yeah, I'd be pretty hard not to vote for your own child, I imagine.
2: Exactly. You say
1: you're a 35th generation New Mexico, and you experienced extreme financial hardship in your adult life. And when attending the University of New Mexico School of Law, you paid out-of-state tuition because you'd been living in California for your master's. You worked to change that. So tell me why you think Native American students enrolled in New Mexico tribes should qualify for in-state tuition regardless of their residency.
2: Of course. Well, we never lose our residencies with our tribes. I'm always going to be Laguna, no matter where I live. I always have a place there, no matter where I am in the world, or you know, where I can come home to Laguna any day of the week, and I have a place there. But not only that, but tribes had been, I mean, we are contributors to our economy in very big ways. We have lots of economic development opportunities. We employ lots of folks who are not tribal folks. We are the first, you know, residents of the state of New Mexico. And I made that argument. And at the time, the champion I found, Senator Leonard Socey from the Navajo Nation, he was a state senator at the time, he championed my bill, and we got it across the finish line, and it seemed like a good idea to everyone. And so so I'm grateful that happened. It just removes an obstacle for one of the most

0: underrepresented groups of people in higher education. And so, but sadly, it wasn't retroactive. So I was still on the hook for my $18,000 tuition bill.
1: Yes, you yourself did not benefit from that. But you do note that future generations did. You were an English major in college, and I understand you have selected a poem to read for us. I'm wondering if you could tell us about it, or feel free to just go into it, whatever you prefer.
0: Thank you so much. Thank you. Well, sure. I'll read it. It's in part one of my book. It starts part one, and it's called The Most Beautiful Sight. Red rocks stand guard as the eagle flies between and near the hawk without touching even the tips of his wings. Eagle searches for a live morsel to nourish his rightful body. The morsel offers its life for beauty shimmering in sunlight. I want to prepare his dinner, make sure he is fed, give him a place next to me, invite him back each day to our blue bowl of sky to fly for my children and me to revere. The most beautiful sight is all my children in one place together, each doing his part to ensure happiness and comfort for the rest. We make sure the eagle has enough that we take only what we need. The eagle did his part to give me a son, to give a son to me. I wrapped him in a colorful blanket, took him home. We sat in the shade beside the old cottonwood, under its crooked arms and young leaves dangling like paper hearts on small bits of string. A warm breeze made my touch welcome, and I told my son a few stories of the old days, when eagles never hungered and fields were plentiful. I pointed out the place where water ran freely like the eagle. I said I would take him there now. He smiled and nodded his beautiful head. I invite my children to sit with me. That is the world to me. We sit together, breathing in.
1: We're hearing Secretary Deb Haaland reading one of her poems in her new memoir, The Most Beautiful Sight, the memoir called A Voice Like Mine. You worked with President Biden on a 20-year ban on new oil and gas leases around Chaco Canyon. Can you first tell us about Chaco Canyon and why it's of particular importance to you?
0: Yes, well, it's one of the places where Pueblo people, it's our ancestral homeland, right? There's Pueblo Indians all over the Southwest in Bears Ears in Utah, Chaco Canyon, Mesa Verde in Colorado. Some of these places are now national park units. And so Chaco is a national park unit. And there, you know, it took something like 50 million stones just to build this one area. It's just an amazing archaeological endeavor. And my ancestors lived and worked there. They grew corn in the desert and you know, worked with nature just to survive and thrive there, actually, for hundreds of years. I think one of the Pueblo Bonito, one of the main areas of Chaco, was completed in like 1100 or something. They'd worked on it for hundreds and hundreds of years. And so it is a sacred place. And I mean, the bones of my ancestors are buried in that area. And it is a place that is a birthright for every New Mexican. And you know, when you go there, it's a dark sky, so you can witness the dark sky in that area. It's just an amazingly beautiful place, and it deserves to be protected.
1: President Trump is threatening to roll back those protections of Chaco Canyon. Do you think he's serious? How would you protect it?
0: Well, I think we need to take anything he says seriously. And he's the president of the United States after all. And so, how do we protect it? I mean, I think that, you know, we protect it like we do in New Mexico. We get out and we protest for one thing. We ask nonprofit organizations to help us legally, right, file petitions against the action that the government wants to move forward with, and we just do whatever we can, right? Yeah,
1: yeah,
0: we have to sue the federal government. We have to make, you know, make these fights in the courts. And but nonetheless, I suspect a lot of grassroots organizers will come out and protest every way they possibly can. Everyone in New Mexico loves Chaco.
1: We've got calls coming in, and I want to go to Kalima in Oakland. Kalima, join us. You're on.
2: Hi. Thank you for having me, Secretary Holland and hopefully Governor-elect. I'm calling like from two perspectives. I have been a supporter of your campaign since you were running for Congress, and I serve on the board of a national nonprofit arts organization that serves Native artists and culture bearers. And throughout the work you have done, both in Congress and as secretary, it has been so meaningful to those culture bearers who have been working to restore languages and deal with missing and murdered Indigenous women. And so I've just seen nationally the inspiration and impact that you've brought. And then also as a Californian, I've spent so much time in the national parks here, and during your term, saw in Yosemite, the co-management agreements, the interpretive signs all changed from just a National Park Service perspective to the Native Indigenous residents of those territories being interpreters of the history. And so first, I just want to thank you, and I want to wish you good luck, and I just want to ask what we can do to continue to preserve and strengthen the initiative you started while secretary, and that I'm sure you will carry on from a state level when you're governor.
0: Absolutely. Thank you for that. And yes, Yosemite, I cried the first time I went there. It was so beautiful. Well, you keep visiting these places, right? You keep setting foot on these landscapes and visiting them and making sure that you are filling out all of the, you know, the comment cards that are around, that you're emailing, that you're calling, that you're doing everything you can, having a voice in how you want your public, these national parks, they belong to every single American. They don't belong to one person. They belong to us. And I feel very strongly that if they ever needed a voice right now, they need it now. So just keep visiting, keep writing, keep talking, write op-eds, you know, encourage children to go every chance you get. We need to show up right now for our national parks and all our public lands.
1: Well, listener Denise writes, I'm a National Park Service biologist with 33 years of service and want to thank Secretary Holland for her inspiring leadership and perspectives that made a difference in our agency. Mm-hmm. Could you share a remarkable moment during your tenure as Secretary of Interior?
0: Well, I mean, every time I visited somewhere, a national park, a wildlife refuge, a BLM managed land, I got the staff, as much of the staff together as I could, to thank them for stewarding those lands. We have so many amazing public servants out there. And, you know, I had a question. I was somewhere the other day and someone said, how can we make sure that our, you know, national park rangers and all, you know, the people who work there, don't quit. Don't quit on us. And I said, every time I know that somebody is a National Park Service ranger or works in these places, I thank them profusely for their dedication and service. And we all need to be stepping up and doing that right now, right? Thanking them because we want them to stay around. It's not always going to be this way. it's not always going to be this sad and terrible, right? It's things will get better, and we need them to be in place when things do get better. But I'll tell you one thing I did that I think helped encourage folks at our national parks. I used to have these meetings with career staff in various, we did them by Zoom or remotely a lot of times because they were in various places of the country. But I met with a group of Native Hawaiian National Park Service folks, and they were stuck with these name tags that didn't, the machine that was making their name tags didn't have the Hawaiian alphabet. And so they were stuck with these name tags with names that essentially weren't theirs because they weren't spelled correctly. And so I said, that is such an easy problem to fix, and we're going to fix that, right? Representation matters. And so we fixed that issue so that their name tags could reflect their proper names in their native Hawaiian language, and that nothing more boosted their morale at that moment. And so, I mean, some things you just need to put yourself in that person's place, and things can be made better.
1: Well, let me thank Denise for the question. We're also getting some comments from listeners as well. Noelle on Discord writes, Julian Brave Noise Cat's Oscar-nominated documentary Sugarcane is a great film about trauma from boarding schools in Canada. Carol in Oakland writes, I'm a member of the Miwok Nation who grew up in the East Bay. A member of the Miwok Nation who grew up in the East Bay told me she was taught in school that natives were dirty, and as a child, she was convinced. Celeste writes, Deb Haaland exemplifies everything good that the Biden administration was trying to do and everything we need to turn around after this horrific administration. As a white American who is the fifth great-granddaughter of the first Chief Justice John Jay, I'm horrified at what the United States has done to Native Americans and people of color. I'm with you all the way. This listener writes, I know that the Biden administration was working to increase the production of renewable energy on public lands, including wind farms. What is the status of those projects? Are they by and large shuttered?
0: So I think a lot of those projects are still moving forward. And, we worked really hard to get all of that funding out the door before we left to make sure that those projects would go forward. And I mean, a few other offshore wind projects were pushed across the finish line. We just need to keep working hard at it. And that's why Democratic governors are so important in this election, because they can move those things forward.
1: Listeners, what questions do you have about how federal lands are being managed now? Native issues that still need to be addressed? Just what you want to know from Secretary Deb Haaland. More with her after the break. I'm Mina Kim.

Coming up Monday on Forum with guest host Leslie McClurg, are we seeing a return to religion in the United States? Many spiritual leaders believe that religious life is on the upswing as some younger Americans turn back to Christianity after decades of decline. We'll talk to a church leader and journalists about what may be driving

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1: 1-800-937-8850. And thank you. Welcome back to Forum. I'm Mina Kim. We're talking this hour with former Secretary of the Interior, Deb Haaland. She won the New Mexico Democratic primary for governor this month and was the first Native American cabinet member. If she wins in November, she'd be the first Native American woman governor. Deb Haaland is telling her personal story, complete with poetry and recipes, in her new memoir, A Voice Like Mine. And you, our listeners, have the opportunity to ask or tell Deb Haaland your reflections on her tenure and also where things go from here at 866-733-6786, 866-733-6786, at the email address forum@kqed.org. You can find us on Discord, Blue Sky, Facebook, or Instagram at KQED Forum. And let me go to caller David in Mill Valley. Hi, David. Go ahead.
2: Thanks for taking my question. My question comes from my time, actually, when I lived and worked in New Mexico. I worked for NMED before I moved to California. And as you move through the governor's race and now are positioned to deal with the

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1: Have made people scared and worried. All the Medicaid cuts, the SNAP benefit cuts, you know, these safety nets that people thought they would have. They are not going to have any longer. Health insurance overall on the marketplace has increased, sometimes 3 times the amount that folks were paying. And so it's really, it's scary. And so, I mean, look, there are ways that the state can help remedy these things. I want a public option for the people of New Mexico. I don't want anyone going without health insurance. I want to increase our renewable energy so that we can lower utility costs. I mean, there's a lot of things that we can do as a state to help people, but also I'm not beyond, traveling to Washington, D.C., doing whatever I can to ensure that that the federal government is living up to its obligations to New Mexico. We have 2 national labs in our state. We have 23 Indian tribes. We have veteran services, Indian Health Service. The federal government, and lots of public land. So the federal government does have obligations to New Mexico, and I'm really just going to make sure that I can press the government for it to live up to its obligations.
2: Your Democratic primary opponent for governor of New Mexico ran emphasizing his toughness, right? He was sort of positioned, he's sort of like this law and order Democrat, right? Mm-hmm. Sort of a cowboy imagery and so on. How do you define toughness? You just said you're not a combative person.
1: Yeah, you define, well, I mean, I think you work smart. You don't always have to work tough. If you know how to get things done, then just work to get it done. I believe that I'm in this position right now because I outwork everybody. Right? I think you can work hard. I think you can work smart. I think you can know when to apply pressure or when to, you know, when it's time to be nice and let's get along, or when it's time to say, I'm not putting up with this. Y'all need to come around. And we're going to file this petition or whatever it is to press our case. But, I think there's differing ways of being tough.
2: Mm. This is Nora on Discord writes, from what I've seen, I really like Deb Haaland. Does she feel more aligned with the Bernie Sanders, Alexandria Ocasio-Cortez side of the party or the Chuck Schumer, Hakeem Jeffries centrist side of the party?
1: I think, you know, and I address this in my book because they try to label, everyone labels Democrats with different adjectives. Are you a blue dog, yellow dog, progressive, traditional, whatever? I feel like, you know, I'm a Democrat because I want everyone to have a roof over their head. I want people to have money in their pockets at the end of the month. I want everyone to access quality health care when they need to see a doctor, when they need to stay well. I want every child to have a quality public education and everyone to feel safe in their neighborhoods. I feel like that is those are things that I care about and that I want to see. And I think no matter where you are on the spectrum, you want those things as well.
2: You have told Vogue, I think I read, I am going to die a Democrat. It's going to be on my gravestone. I think more than most these days, at least from what I hear, you are very proud and positive about your party, the viability of your party. You've also remained a firm supporter of former President Biden, even as many Democrats have tried to distance themselves. And, you know, I do want to know what criticisms of the party or of Biden you think are well-founded. There have certainly been listeners who have shared just a sense of a loss of trust in the Democratic Party after Biden said he wouldn't run, then he ran, or about his
1: right, and then we lost. Right, and then yes. we lose elections, and all the fingers come out and start pointing at each other. And I'm always willing to take responsibility for my part, right? I was the state chair of the Democratic Party of New Mexico. I took over.

0: in 2015. In 2014, we had lost our state house in New Mexico. We had lost the governor's race. We were in debt. Our party was in debt. I didn't say, oh, it's your fault and who did this. I just said, I think I know what our party needs. And I won my election for state chair. I raised the money to get us out of debt. I chose a great team and we did it together. And we won elections in the 2016 cycle, even though nationally it was a bust. So I just don't see the value in pointing fingers and blaming. Why don't we all just get to work and fix the problems, right? And regardless of what happens, yes, the Democrats make mistakes, and that's why I run campaigns the way I run them. I am inclusive. I want to listen to people. We need to get back to our roots, right? We need to meet people, voters, where they are in the smallest towns, the smallest villages. If it's a group of five people, that's fine with me. If it's a group of 500, that's fine too. I'm going to hear people out and address the issues that they care about. And I just feel like we need to work harder, we need to work smarter, and we need to just stop blaming each other and just do the work to win.
1: With the power of acknowledgement, you know so well, right? You feel like there has been enough acknowledgement of what has happened, the distrust and the various other issues that have emerged as a result of, you know, the Democratic Party's problems. And
0: those are all discussions that I know a lot of people want to have. And I just choose to focus on what we need to do, right? I don't know what to say. There are all the, you know, the analysts and all the folks who care about numbers and all this other stuff. They'll get in the room and talk about it. I'm running a campaign in New Mexico because I care about my state, and we have chaos coming out of our White House. And so I'm just focusing on what I'm doing now. I need to win this election because we need more Democratic governors across our country. And I'm not taking the chance of right now we have a Democratic governor. I'm not taking the chance of our election, you know, going the other way. So I'm focusing. And I don't find dwelling on the past productive. We know what needs to be done. We should just do it.
1: Elena in Oakland writes, Secretary Holland mentioned revival of native languages as one potential strategy for revitalizing communities. My father emigrated from Ireland, where the Irish language was similarly suppressed by the British colonial presence. The Irish government has since made significant efforts to foster education in the Irish language, indigenous cultural practices, and sports. I wonder if Secretary Holland sees any of the efforts from Ireland as being transferable to the U.S.
0: I don't know. I'd love to take a look at that, but I'm happy that's happening, right? I write about this in my book. I did my junior year abroad in Swansea, Wales. And so, yes, the Welsh language was also suppressed, and it's thriving in many parts of Wales right now. So I think it's wonderful because language is power. Language is everything. It's history, it's geography, it's tradition. There's so many other things that are involved with a indigenous language, a native language, than just communication.
1: Casey on Discord writes, I'm a state employee who works on evaluating state policy related to policing on tribal lands. I'm curious if Secretary Holland has any advice in navigating that role. What advice would you give in engaging tribes in data collection and research efforts?
0: Yeah, I know that that's always important. And to the extent that, you know, memorandums of agreement or memorandums of understanding can be achieved between various law enforcement agencies or various governments, that's so helpful, especially with the missing and murdered Indigenous peoples crisis that is still happening. Data sharing is imperative. So whatever they can do to, you know, to come together and have those conversations between the tribes and the, you know, other governments, that is always helpful.
1: We are talking with Secretary Deb Haaland, and let me remind listeners, you are listening to Forum. I'm Mina Kim.
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2: 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I'm Jane Lindholm, and this is Science Friday. 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
1: Paris.
2: A group that organizes political activities for democratic causes in Ohio has been raided by the FBI. Joe Ingles with the Ohio Public Radio Statehouse News Bureau has more.
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1: 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Happy Friday. I'm Carly Severin.
2: Friday indeed, Carly. 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
1: 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And as you mentioned earlier, you know, they live in quite remote, challenging locations and are known to few. But fortunately for us, we've partnered with indigenous communities in the far north to set out and learn more about this incredible animal.
2: Well, what did you learn about them?
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1: There's humans and other primates, including beluga whales. And the crux of that is passing down traditional behaviors and activities through social learning. But one of the concerns I have is sometimes cultures and traditions, as we know, you can become hidebound by tradition. And if something changes, you know, are you going to be actually able to respond? And so in the Arctic, you know, are animals like narwhals and belugas going to be stuck in a kind of rut as to,

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1: Behavior is with the fish, and that ability to move it with such precision and manipulate a small object was really incredible.
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1: Exactly.
2: 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You know what I mean?
1: True. Yeah. 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So we want to continue this research. We want to go back and learn more. But every day, as I said, in camp, we would just sort of review what we just saw and look at each other and go, did we really just see

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4: This is Science Friday. I'm Flora Lichtman. New extremophile alert, meet the fire amoeba. This single-celled goo ball was found in a steamy stream in Lassen Volcanic National Park in California's Cascade Mountains. And the amoeba was still growing and oozing at about 145 degrees Fahrenheit. That's like the temperature you shoot for when you cook a steak to medium. And it is the new survival record for a eukaryotic cell. Here to tell us more is one of the researchers who identified the microbe. Angela Oliverio is a microbiologist at Syracuse University. Angela, welcome to Science Friday.
5: Hi, Flora. Thanks so much for having me on today.
4: Give me the origin story on the fire amoeba. Where did you find it?
5: Sure. We went sampling at Lassen Volcanic National Park, and on our way to Boiling Springs Lake, which is one of Lassen's sort of claims to fame, there's this little tributary coming off of a stream, and we stopped to sample it because it was kind of like the first hot geothermal feature that was on our hike. So we were really excited, even though to anyone else's eye, it was quite boring to what else we saw that day, right? But it was of interest to us because it was pH neutral, and we just suspected that different types of organisms would live there relative to everything else we were sampling, which was going to be super acidic. But honestly, it's the most unremarkable feature that you'd see in Lassen. Like, probably people hike by every single day, including microbiologists, and don't really stop here usually, right? Because relative to everything else, it's just kind of a boring little stream.
4: And what do you find?
5: So we actually didn't find anything for a while. We go back to our lab at Syracuse, and I should say the we is myself and Beryl Rapoport, who's the first author on the manuscript and is currently a PhD student in the lab. So we were in the lab, we scanned on the microscope, we didn't see anything, but we put them in an incubator, checked every day.

0: day. And then after a week, we saw an amoeba emerge. And this was very exciting to us. We were like, oh my gosh, this trip wasn't a waste, right?
1: And the amoeba was okay. It was alive, right?
0: Yeah, which honestly in and of itself was pretty remarkable to us. And so we started at 57 degrees Celsius. And this was the previous known temperature limit for amoeba type of organism.
1: Why can this amoeba survive the heat? Do we know?
0: Right. Ugh, it's such a good question. We have some ideas. So we have some hints.
1: Hit
0: us. As to what it might be doing. So one of the things that we did was we sequenced the genome of Incendia amoeba or fire amoeba. And then we can look at what genes are in the genome and we can say, what's different about this amoeba, right? And a few of the things that we found were it seemed to have elevated numbers of genes related to thermal stress signaling pathways and genes enriched that were related to proteostasis, which is kind of the cell's system to make sure that proteins are synthesized and folded correctly and that they're removed if damaged. So on a sort of molecular level, that's giving us some insight about genes that are probably really important when you're living at high temperature.
1: Like, because you could, if you're living at high temperature, maybe your proteins would get messed up, but there's a system for clearing them
0: out. That's right. Yeah. Because proteins have different melting temperatures and can denature if they're exposed to temperatures that are too hot. And then at a kind of cellular level, one of the interesting things that we notice is there's this rapid shifting. So Incendia amoeba has this form that basically looks like a really long skinny worm. And it also has a form that looks kind of like more like a classic amoeboid form, which would be sort of
1: a
0: like
1: blob.
0: A blob. I know I hate the word blob, but I'm like, I have to say the word blob, right?
1: I mean, that is what it is, Angela. It's a blob.
0: We'll say classically amoeboid blob. And it can switch between these two forms super, super quickly. And we think that this might be a way in which it can react really fast. And if temperatures become too hot, then it can shift forms and escape more quickly. So that's just a hypothesis at this point.
1: Wait, like it turns into its skinny worm-like self and then just like wriggles away
0: super
1: fast.
0: Yeah,
1: more quickly than it would.
0: Yeah.
1: Oh, that's interesting. So that it shapeshifts to get away from the heat.
0: Yeah, exactly. And then another sort of mechanism that we know is happening is what we call encystment. And basically, lots of amoeba, actually lots of organisms, can form cysts, which are basically like hard little shells that protect them when conditions become unfavorable. And that could be that the temperature is too hot. Encystment is also triggered by lots of other things, like if there's not enough nutrients available to eat, or desiccation can trigger encystment. And lots of different organisms can encyst. But the cool thing that we found
1: I love the double entendre there. Okay.
0: The cool thing that we found out about Incendia amoeba is when it forms this cyst, the tolerance to high temperatures is much higher than other amoeba. So we can expose it to 70 degrees Celsius.
1: 158 Fahrenheit.
0: Okay, so we can expose it to 158 Fahrenheit.
1: We're getting into well done steak at this point.
0: That's right. That's right. And when we take the temperature back down, it's perfectly fine. It's happy.
1: Wow.
0: Yeah.
1: That seems very useful in a warming world, I have to say.
0: It sure does.
1: That is really cool. Does this change where you look for life? You know, you stop in the most boring spring in Lassen and you find this very cool new creature, you know, new to us creature, I should say. Does this change how, you know, where people should be looking for new life?
0: Yeah, absolutely, right? We thought that eukaryotic life could not get above 60 degrees Celsius since the 70s. That's been the paradigm. Like, no organism since

0: very early on has been able to grow above 60 degrees. And this was a longstanding paradigm in science. And I think to sort of show that theoretical limit isn't true opens up a lot of questions in terms of, well, how hot can eukaryotic life get? And what sort of mechanistic ceiling is there on eukaryotic life? And we really don't have the answer for that yet.
1: I can't wait to find out.
0: Me too.
1: Angela Oliverio is an assistant professor in the Department of Biology at Syracuse University. Thanks for joining me today.
0: Thank you for having me.
1: The fire amoeba manages to survive in really tough conditions, and I don't need to tell you, it is rough out there. Right now, this station is asking for some support, not for a simmering hot tub, but to help bring you the news, information, and entertainment programming you have come to enjoy. Here's how you can help.
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2: What is this thing called swing? What is this thing called swing? Is it jazz or track time? Futuristic ragtime. What is this thing called swing?
0: Louis. 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
3: If you listen to jazz, you've probably felt it yourself. And now scientists are trying to arrive at a more exact definition of swing. And in research published in Nature Communications Physics, they have concluded that a key ingredient may be tiny timing differences between a group's soloist and its rhythm section. Downbeat delays, they say, are a key component of swing jazz. Here with an upbeat explanation of the downbeat is one of the scientists who studied jazz.

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1: Also joining me is Javier Arau, a saxophonist and the founder and executive director of the New York Jazz Academy based here in New York City. Theo, Javier, welcome to Science Friday.
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1: Javier, how do you define swing? Is it definable?
2: Is it definable? I think this is sort of the holy grail. And the idea of tying this into science is something that really thrills me. Swing is very

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1: It's definitely an attitude and a confidence, not just the way that the beat relates in the music.
2: Okay, I'm going to play two brief clips from the same song. And after hearing both of them, I want both of you to tell me which one you think swings more. 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
1: The right propulsion can lead to more momentum. And momentum is one of the things that makes jazz, to me, really, really thrilling. So I sensed the second one, the pianist's downbeats were a little more connected to where the bassist and drummer were connecting. Now, just so I'm understanding, the bass and drums, it sounded like perhaps that was a computer recording or like a MIDI performance, and then the pianist

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1: 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You got to relax when you play. And so, you know, I'm hearing this and it makes perfect sense to me because I do feel as jazz musicians, we're maintaining a certain awareness that's very high. Yet at the same time, we really have to approach the music in a really relaxed state. That's hard to achieve because so much in music performance takes a critical ear, very quick thinking.

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1: President Trump reposted a screenshot of the foreign minister's statement on his social media account.
2: Sayyid Abbas Araghchi said on X that what he called the Islamabad Memorandum of Understanding, quote, has never been closer. The reference to Islamabad is because Pakistan is mediating these efforts. That statement was quickly reposted by President Trump without comment. Shortly afterwards, the Pakistani Prime Minister Shehbaz Sharif also posted on X that he could confirm that, quote,

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1: Ticket prices. He wouldn't miss this game for the world.
2: We were in high school when they announced it was coming to the U.S., and we've been really looking forward to it ever since then. We pretty much started planning 2 years ago and said, whatever the ticket costs is whatever we're going to pay, and so maybe we're part of the problem, but absolutely, it's like for a soccer player growing up in like our generation, dream come true.
1: It's the first time the World Cup has been held on U.S. soil since 1994.

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1: Yeah, so around 245,000 years ago, they had jumped from some sort of dinosaur onto a bat in those millions of years. And then 245,000 years ago, they jumped from bats to human. And if you think, okay, 245,000 years ago, that's well before modern humans.

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1: 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By massive, in, you know, early human history, we're talking like 2,000, 3,000 people. But again, that's more than a family of five for the bedbugs to be able to start chomping on. So as our population density increases with city, so too does the bedbugs.
2: Do we see bedbug fossils?

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1: Oh, absolutely. 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
2: 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All right. 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But you know what? We're doing wall-to-wall triples today. So today is the day to become a member. It really helps us out. I'll also tell you that support for KQED.

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1: 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Just imagine any material I force it, I push it, I would imagine it should get weaker. Ublick is now doing exactly the opposite. It becomes stronger. It potentially even solidifies, right?
2: Right.
1: 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It goes back and forth. If I take the forcing off, if I don't push it, it just reverses back to a liquid. And this counterintuitive behavior is complex. It has been hard to understand. And maybe historically that had also to do with the fact that two very different

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1: I'm sure you're wondering, why would someone inflict this much pain on themselves? It's those who know that it's worth it.
2: I'm about to do an ice bath for the first time. And here we go. Oh boy. My goodness. Wow. That's incredible. Woo! I can't move. I don't know if that was smart, but I just did 20 minutes.
3: If social media and certain influential podcast hosts are to be believed, cold plunges can do everything from boosting your immune system to reducing inflammation to acting as an antidote for depression. But what does the science say about all this? Here to throw at least a few drops of cold water on the science of plunging is Dr. Francois Hamann, who studies human performance and cold exposure at the University of Ottawa. Francois, welcome to Science Friday.
4: Thank you so much for having me.
3: All right, let's dive in. Should I be plunging? That's my burning question.
4: So it is a burning question, which is interesting because you'll be cold. You're not going to be burning. But when I started studying cold probably 25 years ago, I was not expecting the trends that were going to be happening now. So if you would have asked me back then, is it a good idea to jump in ice water? My answer would have been no. The dangers of it can be tremendous.
3: Really? Tell me about them.
4: So the dangers are more related to the fact that ice water is a tremendously strong stress, which means that the body's going to be responding very strongly. And the first response you're going to get is cold shock. And even within cold shock, you can end up in cardiac arrest. You can have big changes in blood pressure. And this happens within the first 30 seconds. If you stay in there, you're stuck in there, and you become hypothermic, then there's all the issues related to hypothermia.
3: And wow. So
4: if you do it on a regular basis, you can actually develop what we call non-freezing cold injuries. And these non-freezing cold injuries have been amazingly well studied, especially in the military context. I've done some work within NATO, and we've been looking at making sure soldiers know about these because it's going to create neuropathies and it will create permanent damage. So cold plunging is something you need to understand, and you need to really see the science behind it and what you're actually trying to achieve. And so there are dangers, but there are also benefits.
3: What do we know about the benefits?
4: So the first benefit, which is kind of the obvious one, is the fact that when I go into ice water, it's a stimulant. You know, it's going to wake you up. It's going to give you energy. Dopamine will be released. That's clear. Endorphins will be released. Oxytocin, I'm not as sure, but oxytocin is potentially another hormone that would be released. So there is a feel-good sensation when you get into cold water. And most people, you ask, like, why do you do it? I was doing some work in Switzerland, and I was asking the soldiers, why do you do this? And they go, because it feels good. And that was their main answer, which is a good answer because it actually feels good. So these are some of the benefits we definitely know. The ones we're not sure about that are all over social media is the whole idea of the effects on inflammation. Very good paper written by Dr. Michael Tipton from Portsmouth University showed that there might be a potential for a whole body exposure to ice water to actually reduce inflammation, but it's not clear at all. It's not clear cut. And it's mainly because the research is not well standardized. On the immune system side, there's no proof at all that cold will improve the immune system. And again, this is something that is found all over social media. The benefits that I see most of the time are more psychological. You know, people that might be, suffering maybe from depression, that are staying inside or making a decision maybe to

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1: And instead of going towards energy production, it goes into just producing heat. So the advantage, and that's what people are looking for, is that it can actually do it with you making no efforts. So the idea that's really attracting people is I could just be sitting there spending more calories without really doing anything. But the problem you have also is the brown fat needs to be activated by cold. So you would need to expose yourself to the cold. Even when you're exposed to the cold, the amount of calories being burnt

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1: So cold, if you look as a stressor, high altitude would probably be the top stressor, the lack of oxygen. Cold would be the second one. Operating in the cold requires a lot of planning. You need to bring the right foods and you need the right behaviors to be able to survive. When most of the wars were happening more in warm areas, there was less focus on looking at cold per se. But now that the war in Ukraine has started, there's been more emphasis at how do we improve our capacity to operate in cold condition, which is something

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1: Still going to get benefits. It's going to be more comfortable, and you're still getting benefits of cold. And you're going to be able to stay in longer. 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You should never do it alone. 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You got to make sure you're able to come out of the ice just in case something happens. So you do have to follow some safety procedures. And I think what you have to be careful about is all these gurus on social media.

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1: Possible it could be finalized in the coming days. NPR's Deepa Shivaram reports President Trump has gone back and forth over reigniting attacks on Tehran and moving toward a peace deal.
2: The official who was not authorized to speak publicly says the U.S. and Iran are about 80 to 85% of the way to an agreement, but nothing is finalized. It comes after days of back and forth from Trump, who relaunched attacks on Iran this week after saying a peace deal would come within 2 to 3 days.

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4: And I'm Mary Louise Kelly in Washington. 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
1: 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Also at 2, we've got The World, and today the promo for the show today is Switzerland is holding a referendum this weekend over whether to put a legal limit on its population size.

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1: It was happening around me at the time. It was very different from what I was accustomed to because I'd gone to kindergarten at an all-black school where everyone looked like me and had a great time. And now I found myself in a new school that emptied out the day that I arrived. So Dr. Coles would come and visit. And he did that for 3 years. So I saw him. Mm.

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1: Amazing life. And he said, "You think so?" And I said, "You did a really good thing." He said, "Yes, it was a good thing." So he went right back to 1960. He remembered it.
2: That gives me goosebumps. It's beautiful.
1: Yes, it was amazing. And he kind of leaned back and he said, "Thank you." And he lifted my hand and kissed my hand, kissed the back of my hand.

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2: All appears calm on the streets of Bunia, a city of over 1 million people in Ituri province in eastern Congo. But the easy atmosphere belies the ongoing crisis. Hand-washing stations have sprung up everywhere, and in a central plaza, a screen blares a video explaining Ebola symptoms on loop. 185 cases have been recorded in the city, but there is active transmission in the rural hinterland too. According to the latest government figures, confirmed cases have been

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1: Our friends, and we were at a little condo right at the base of the mountain, and I got a West Palm Beach number.
2: Blanche, retelling the story in 2024 on defense attorney David Marcus's podcast, says he picked up, and Trump was on the other end of the line.
1: We had a good conversation. I went with my wife to have dinner with him and his wife a few weeks later, and we clicked.
2: They clicked so much so that Trump hired Blanche to be his personal attorney. Blanche would make his name on the national stage defending Trump from criminal charges over hush money payments, mishandling classified documents, and attempting to overturn the results of the 2020 election. After Trump returned to the White House last year, he made Blanche the number two official at the Justice Department. Trump bumped Blanche into the top job on an acting basis after Trump pushed out his first attorney general, Pam Bondi, in April. Days later, Blanche was asked by reporters whether he wanted the attorney general job permanently.
3: I love working for President Trump. It's the greatest honor of a lifetime. And if President Trump chooses to keep me as acting, that's an honor. If he chooses to nominate me, that's an honor. If he chooses to nominate somebody else and asks me to go do something else, I will say thank you very much. I love you, sir.
2: That was

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1: Trump, his family, and businesses from IRS audits into past tax returns will remain in effect. On Monday, the White House formally submitted Blanche's nomination to the Senate. Asked by Fox News over the weekend what his priorities would be as Attorney General, Blanche said this.
2: Executing on the president's priorities that he has talked about since he was running for president, and that's making this country safe again.
1: He added that he looks forward to working with the Senate toward his confirmation. But Blanche has a narrow path to approval in the Senate.

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3: 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And I guess that's where comedy was. 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
3: That's on you. Like, I have to ask the right question. And I'm sure there is a key to this person, that if I ask the right question, I will suddenly be flooded with love for them.
2: You know? Yeah, I do. No. But can I nudge on that? How did you come to that realization?
3: I think I've had this cycle with people. I have it where I have it often. And I try to make the cycle shorter.

0: away from me. And then something will happen along the way, a couple of weeks in. I'll see something, I'll see anything, and suddenly I will fight to the death for that person. Like I'll be like, I have so much love for them.
1: Are you good at telling people after you've come to that, like that arc? Like,
0: What
1: wow,
0: do I
1: man,
0: go?
1: I
0: I
1: really
0: used to
1: thought you were
0: really.
1: enough.
0: No, they wouldn't. I hope they wouldn't know. I wouldn't say I thought you were an absolute nightmare, and I was wrong. Because often they still are. And there's a certain type of person where it's like, you are still a nightmare, but I've now found a way to
1: Right, that's right.
0: have empathy and love you.
1: And they
0: You haven't
1: probably think the
0: stopped
1: same
0: being a
1: about
0: nightmare.
1: you.
0: No, come on. Be ridiculous.
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1: Delaware, we knew that it was time to act with urgency.
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1: Now, Delaware is the seventh blackest state in the nation in regards to percentage of African Americans. And we see that a lot of focus has been put on these states that have a higher percentage of African Americans.
3: States like Louisiana and Alabama, where voting is racially polarized. Republican lawmakers in those states recently eliminated congressional districts where black voters had a realistic opportunity of electing their preferred candidates. But state-level voting rights

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2: And I'm Erica Kelly. 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And that is even more important now because the federal funding we relied on for so long is gone. 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
1: Investing in securities involves the risk of loss, and by the listeners of KQED. Gretchen Lancour is here with a full-length traffic report. Gretchen?
2: In San Jose, we have a problem for 101 in the northbound direction. Just before Oakland Road, fire crews are working a grass fire off the shoulder. CHP is handling traffic control in the right lane, and it has traffic backed up to McKee Road. Gretchen Lancour for KQED.
1: All right. Thanks, Gretchen. And that report.

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1: To the Kennedy Center's name and ordered references to Trump to be removed by today. A federal judge has issued a preliminary injunction blocking the Trump administration's nearly $1.8 billion anti-weaponization fund. The judge said the move was necessary despite Justice Department statements that the fund was not moving forward. NPR's Ryan Lucas reports.
2: At a court hearing on a lawsuit challenging the fund, U.S. District Judge Leonie Brinkema said the public statements from DOJ officials that the department was abandoning the fund were not sufficient.

0: this was risky. And that message got through to a lot of people, even beyond the sort of people who are like, yay, business, or yay, you know, CEOs or whatever.
1: The outcome was a major win for Mayor Daniel Lurie, who opposed both measures. I'm Natalia Navarro, KQED News.
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1: 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Was this a human intervention? 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
1: He's a local secretary with the Swiss People's Party. Switzerland's population has surged in the last two decades by more than 20%. Its economy is one of the wealthiest in Europe, and foreigners make up close to 28% of the population. Kashti says she has nothing against those foreigners who come to work. But it's unacceptable for others to come here, turn to crime, claim social security and contribute nothing, she says. Michael Igley with the aid organisation Caritas in Zurich says the proposed population cap seems to be aimed at one type of immigrant in particular.
2: What we see when we look at the measures, they first go on the refugees and asylum seekers, which are really not relevant for the population growth.
1: Refugees and asylum seekers make up only around 2.5% of the population, he says. Most foreigners come from neighbouring EU countries. But if the vote passes, Igli says, the first targets look set to be asylum seekers and those families of foreign residents looking to join them in Switzerland. Petra Kashti is right about one thing, though, he says.
2: It's true, we have a housing issue, but I think there are other political measures which would help to solve this housing issue. To cap the population will just cause other problems.
1: After all, who's going to build all these new houses, he asks. The Swiss government and big business like Nestle and Novartis have all come out against this weekend's referendum. They say it'll lead to a serious shortage of skilled workers. René Schwach, an honorary political science professor at the University of Geneva, says that isn't all they're worried about.
3: They are fearing that there will be a mechanism of retaliation by the European Union, that they will have more difficulties to export their products, etc.
1: Switzerland isn't in the EU, but in 1999 it signed an agreement with Brussels that allows the free movement of people from the bloc. If the referendum passes, though, Schwach says, Brussels

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2: KQED is local journalism, and local journalism works when people in the community come together and say, we need this, and we will work together to make it happen. 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And this is happening at a moment when we have so many big issues facing our country, facing our region, and facing the world. So the need is great.

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1: Those analog frequencies have gone quiet. The airwaves didn't fade out because the volcano stopped erupting, but because smartphones and instant messaging have rerouted how emergency information moves. Reporter Nina Rao brings us this story.
2: In a home on the slopes of Mount Merapi, a 26-year-old radio fills the hallway with the sounds of pop music. For Ibu Temu, who, like many Indonesians, only goes by one name, this little box is just

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1: With reading the Mountain Spirit is also a digital convert. Ma'asi is the official gatekeeper of Mount Merapi, appointed by the local government. Traditionally, the gatekeeper monitored the volcano through ancestral rituals and dreams and used these to warn residents of an eruption.
2: Misalnya seperti mimpi atau mungkin ada istilahnya ada.
1: Ba'asi admits that reading the volcano through spiritual whispers or prophetic dreams is difficult nowadays. Skeptical younger generations see

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2: In here, people are more ideological. Not everywhere, it's easier to find people who really believe that what they are doing is what they say they are doing is really what they are doing.
1: João Mendes is a Brazilian scientist who collaborated with Sampaio on her early studies. 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
2: 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Clinical trials to move the treatment to wider use have begun. Some patients are even going to court to try to participate in trials, even as questions remain about who should qualify. Susan Harkma is a spinal cord injury expert who was not involved in Sampaio's work. She says the time between experimental success and routine treatment

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1: 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That would reduce the amount of money she makes, but increase the number of people who can access treatment. Even then, it would only be available to people who have just suffered an accident.
2: So I think the most important things people have to keep in mind is that there is nothing we can do at the moment for people who already have a spinal cord injury.
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2: And it helps people. You know, they should use it. But I mean, I'm not a devout. It's not a religion for me. It's just science. It's an activity, not a religion.
1: 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For The Word, I'm Julia Franco.

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1: 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They're in a London interior. It's sort of ferny in that picture. I feel like you can practically get the aroma of life in the early 70s, you know, whatever that aroma

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2: Tell me more about that. Where does he sit kind of in the world of, or the history of art? What will he be most remembered for?
1: I think several of his works will always be remembered. I think that he will be seen as an embodiment of a certain turning point in art history that was moving away from the sort of brushy, angsty machismo of

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1: Material that it will be destroyed on site and then taken out of the country, that this would also guarantee for a long-term peace in the region, that Iran would no longer fund proxy groups that are violent towards other countries, and that Iran's territorial sovereignty would also be respected. And then finally, enforceable inspection regimen with a long-term commitment. Now, Jeff, in exchange for all of this, Iran would get sanctions relief, which has been crippling for that country for a number of years now. This official

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1: Is, but it does seem both sides want a deal. Both sides seem to realize that military escalation isn't really going to help either side. So in terms of what the deal contains, I think we have to wait until it's out. But I'm fairly confident that the traditional red lines that Iran has posited will not be violated. They're not going to dismantle their nuclear program. They're not going to export all their HEU to the United States. So

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1: The more it really turns outward, exporting its revolution, expanding its destabilizing influence, to really satisfy that ideological commitments that it can no longer fulfill at home, those promises that they've made to their core supporters, and that is done through their proxy forces. They really want to maintain Hezbollah's ability to deter Israel, to cause chaos and fear in Israel. And it's important for them to do that. And they can commit that they will never support proxy groups. They made those commitments.

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1: Try to resurrect the plan. Earlier this month, Acting Attorney General Todd Blanche told Congress the government is scrapping the fund. But President Trump has hinted that he still supports its creation, which would give money to those who claim they've been unfairly prosecuted by the government, including people who were charged with crimes for the January 6th attack on the Capitol. Across parts of Illinois and Indiana, residents and cleanup crews are picking up the pieces after tornadoes damaged hundreds of buildings and left hundreds of

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1: Not just painting at a time when more conceptual art ruled, but painting the human figure. His move to Los Angeles led to works that would come to define 1960s and 70s Southern California.
2: It was really 3 times better than I thought.
1: And also openly portray gay life and subjects. Coming from an England where homosexuality was still illegal, Hockney found in L.A. both artistic inspiration and personal freedom. For more than 6 decades, he helped redefine what painting could be, as his work was exhibited regularly worldwide. He returned throughout his career to portraiture, painting friends, loved ones, and himself. When we met at his L.A. studio in 2018, he spoke of his fascination with the human face.
3: How can you see in them? How can you really see a person? I mean, I'm looking at you now, yes. Thinking of it, and I think, well, how would I know if I'd got you really well when I've not really know you?
1: Hockney also embraced emerging technologies throughout his career, from

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1: In 2001, White, who'd been a boxing enthusiast and fitness entrepreneur, led the purchase of the league for $2 million.
2: Home tonight to the world's most prestigious mixed martial arts event.
1: That same year, casino owner and longtime fight fan Donald Trump opened the doors of his Taj Mahal Casino in New Jersey for a fight, a move White says was critical.
3: When the Trump brand was here and the UFC brand was down there, He saw it and said, I'd love to have this.

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1: For nearly 3 years, children in Gaza have grown up surrounded by war, displacement, and loss. Thousands of children have been killed in the Israeli strikes that followed the brutal Hamas assault on Israel on October 7th of 2023. Even since the ceasefire struck last October between Israel and Hamas, Israeli attacks have killed some 229 children. And still, the children of Gaza yearn for the normalcy of

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1: Children in Gaza are only able to attend a few hours of classes 3 days of the week. But so many children in Gaza will never return to a classroom. In northern Gaza, 38-year-old Mahmoud Khala digs with his bare hands in search of his whole world. A December 2023 Israeli strike left him the sole survivor of his family. The attack killed at least 39 people. More than 2 years later, Khala

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1: Another political fight in Congress, a mixed martial arts fight at the White House, and a potential deal to end the fighting with Iran. Time now for the analysis of Brooks and Capehart. That's The Atlantic's David Brooks and Jonathan Capehart of MS Now. It's always good to see you both. Yeah. So the White House says it's increasingly confident that a deal with Iran is within reach. David, what should Americans make of the administration's stated confidence?
2: Well, this is somebody counted. This is the 40th time.

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1: Like bringing down the FISA law. That Republicans are finding their courage. 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
1: That, like, oh, that I would like to see. Yeah. Could you imagine? Yeah. But what do you make of this?
2: I first thought of, like, who were the artists John F. Kennedy brought to the White House? It was like W.H. Auden, Robert Frost, Jerome Robbins, Leonard Bernstein, and now we've got cage fighting. Don't anybody say America's in cultural decline. So I just thought...
1: Well, look, I mean, yeah, to your point, presidents have traditionally sought validation from established cultural institutions and artists. As I'm saying this, I'm looking at what people have called the claw on the South Lawn. President Trump has created this alternative cultural

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1: Run with it for a little while, you hand it to the next guy. So we wanted to make the place very inclusive.
2: The top floor houses Springsteen's archives, which grew out of a fan-curated collection of memorabilia that eventually outgrew its home at the Asbury Park Public Library. The bottom floor includes a gallery of artifacts from across the history of American music.
3: This is where we tell the story of American music in a condensed form.
2: Bob Santelli is the center's executive director and an American music historian.
3: This is one of my favorite cases here because of the power of the artifacts. That's Louis Armstrong's trumpet. That's Dizzy Gillespie's trumpet. John Coltrane's saxophone in Ella Fitzgerald's concert dress. We had to figure out how to encompass the story of American music in a rather small space and yet make sure it was relevant, it was accurate, and reflective of what Bruce's music is all about.
4: Where does Bruce Springsteen's contribution fit in that overall narrative?
3: His contributions are increasingly significant. His place is right up there with all the greats, including Bob Dylan. And so what we're trying to do here is it's not a tribute to him. Most importantly, what we do is we try to uncover the creative process.
2: In addition to memorabilia, the center offers an intimate look at Springsteen's creative process through interactive exhibits, handwritten lyrics, and other rare materials from across his career.
3: He writes on $1.50 spiral-bound notebooks that you can get in any drugstore.
4: And handwritten lyrics to Born in the USA. That's incredible.
3: Yeah, and of course fans see that as kind of holy grail stuff, you know?
4: And there's only one word that's crossed out. It's almost as if this was like downloaded and he just wrote it all out at once. Where do you see yourself fitting in that longer narrative, that longer arc of American music?
1: You know, I'm just the guy that came along at this particular moment, you know, and was interested in writing about the times that I lived through, grew up in, my family's life, how that connected to America in the second half of the 20th century. And I wanted to be an artist to encompass their times, the times that they live in, and wrote about those things.
5: The story's always the same.
2: For Springsteen, writing about his times has often meant examining the tension between America's ideals and its reality.
5: Once I made you rich enough to forget my name in Youngstown.
2: From songs like Youngstown, a lament for the hollowing out of industrial America, to American Skin, 41 Shots, his meditation on the 1999 police killing of Amadou Diallo, an unarmed immigrant in New York City. He's also been one of the country's most politically engaged musicians, lending his voice to Democratic candidates for decades, performing at campaign rallies and Get Out the Vote events.
4: You said before that loving your country means telling the truth about it.
1: Sure.
4: How has that guided your work?
1: Well, I believe in critical patriotism. I believe that's the definition of a patriot, you know, that you love your country so much that you are willing to look at it clearly, recognize its faults, encourage it to be a better place, and believe that you carry in your heart the country that is waiting.
2: In recent years, the politics that long informed Springsteen's work has become more explicit. In January, after federal immigration authorities in Minnesota killed two U.S. citizens, Renee Good and Alex Preddy, Springsteen responded with a song.
5: Their bravery, their sacrifice, and their names will not be forgotten. This is Streets of Minneapolis.
1: It was very angry, and usually I write songs that have a lot of political implications, but very often are not directly political.
5: King Trump's private army from the DHS.
1: So in this case, I wrote a protest song. I thought, gee, maybe this is a little broad, you know, but then I had my buddy Tom Morello, guitarist from Rage Against the Machine, and he says, no, he says, Bruce, nuance is great, but sometimes you gotta kick him in the teeth. And

0: So that was a moment when you had to kick him in the teeth.
1: Remember the names of those who died on the streets of Minneapolis.
0: It was a song written for a moment. I wrote it, recorded it, released it in 3 days, you know. It's a song of its times.
2: Bruce is a synthesizer.
3: John Landau was Bruce Springsteen's longtime manager.
2: He hears everything, he reads everything, and he's got some internal blender, and he creates out of found material, original work.
3: When Landau first encountered Springsteen in the 70s, he was a music critic who famously wrote, "I saw rock and roll future and its name is Bruce Springsteen." Today, the two are still collaborators, their creative and professional partnership among the longest running in modern music.
2: The fact that the whole first floor is dedicated to setting a context for Bruce, which keeps this from becoming idolatry. And we're telling, yes, Bruce's story, but we're telling it as part of a narrative about American music, which the concerts are intended to do.
4: I've been redeemed. God's gonna trouble the waters.
3: To celebrate the opening, organizers brought together more than a dozen artists for two nights of performances tracing the story of American music.
5: Anytime you get to share the stage with Bruce, if you get asked, you better be there.
3: Ken Casey is the frontman for Dropkick Murphys. He says he sees Springsteen as part of a long tradition of artists who have used music to engage with the world around them.
5: You think about during the Civil Rights Movement and the Vietnam War protests, like how, what a big role music played in those. And is music meeting the challenge now? I'm not 100% sure it is, I'd like to see music do more.
6: Do protest songs, do they serve a different purpose today? Do they carry the same power, the same weight?
0: I don't know. I'm in the hearts and minds business. You know, you change people kind of one at a time. I believe that culture has impact. You know, I believe that culture shapes the nation. Culture shapes our politics. So I have to, whether they do or not, I have to act as they do.
6: You play for audiences across the political spectrum. People who love your music might not share your politics.
0: Right.
6: How does that strike you?
0: That's what I like. That's fine. I like a big tent. If I'm playing up at the stadium here in Jersey, you know, and there's 50,000 people, so I don't think they're all Democrats or they're all progressives, you know, so I like playing to a big tent.
3: For all the reflection that comes with the opening of a career-spanning museum, Springsteen insists he's far from finished.
6: You could have stopped a long time ago and people would have said that that was a complete career. Why keep going? What does it cost you and what does it give you?
0: It's just my job and it's my pleasure. I don't even think about stopping, you know. If you created a body of work that's resonant, you know, I don't see any immediate reason to... there's never going to be an East Street farewell tour, I can tell you that.
1: Bells of freedom ringing.
3: And while the center bears his name, Bruce Springsteen hopes its focus broadens with time, placing his work within the larger continuum of American music.
0: I feel like I'm simply a link in a big chain, you know. I would imagine as time passes, you know, all that's up here will end up in a little case with, along with a lot of other great, fabulous musicians.
6: Sure. Generations from now, if people walk through here, you want them to think that, oh, Bruce Springsteen was a link in a longer chain?
0: Yes.
6: Really?
0: Yes.
6: Well, I would say that and more.
0: Thanks, I appreciate
6: Bruce
0: it.
6: Bruce Springsteen, a real
0: Thank
6: pleasure.
0: Thank you, my pleasure.
6: Absolutely. Later tonight, a special one-hour edition of Washington Week here on PBS.
7: Our country is about to turn 250 years old, and we wanted to do something a bit different in anticipation of this milestone. We have been planning to host a cage match that would feature our favorite panelists duking it out in front of a live studio audience, but President Trump beat us to the punch, quite literally. So we kept the live studio audience, and instead of gouging each other's eyes out in the shadow of the White House, we're going to talk about our history, the state of our democracy and the successes, failures, and challenges.

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2: 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Check your local listings. And that is the NewsHour for tonight. I'm Jeff Bennett.
1: And I'm Amna Nawaz. On behalf of the entire NewsHour team, thank you for joining us and have a great weekend.
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4: KQED News with Natalia Navarro is coming up after your traffic update, starting with a SIG alert in San Leandro. Here's Gretchen Lancor.
5: For 880 in the southbound direction at 238, emergency units and tow trucks are on scene with this three-vehicle crash that's blocking the two left lanes. Traffic is solid from Hagenberger Road. And in Mill Valley, a problem for a two-vehicle accident on the shoulder of the Tiburon Boulevard on-ramp to northbound 101. Traffic was already heavy from the Richardson Bay Bridge, and it stays busy to Lucas Valley Road. Gretchen Lancor for KQED.
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6: Live from KQED News, I'm Natalia Navarro. The city of Pacifica is doing emergency work today to stabilize its crumbling municipal pier while it studies the cost of more permanent repairs. Rocks are being placed along the pier's base on the beach to help protect it from waves and erosion. The work is expected to extend over the next 5 days and may take place at night during low tide to allow safe access. The 53-year-old pier has been closed since Thursday, when large cracks began appearing. The Chit Chat Cafe, which sat at the pier's foot, was torn down on Tuesday, and the cracks have only grown larger and more dramatic since then. Today marks 10 years since the Pulse nightclub shooting killed 49 people during a Latin night at an LGBTQ club in Orlando, Florida. KQED's Desmond Megley reports mourners are gathering in San Francisco's Castro Cultural District tonight to mark the anniversary.
7: A decade later, the vigil's organizers say it's still important to grieve while recognizing the impacts of both the shooting and political attacks on immigrants, women, and trans people. Stephen Torres is the program manager for the Cultural District. He's also worked in nightlife for over two decades.
8: Ever since then, many of us that work in this industry, there isn't a day that we don't go into work thinking, is this it? Is this the night that this happens here?
7: The event starts at 5 p.m. at Jane Warner Plaza. I'm Desmond Megley, KQED News.
6: And I'm Natalia Navarro.
4: 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It'll be mostly clear tonight in the Bay Area. Expect some clouds on the coast and lows in the upper 50s. Your Saturday will be sunny after the morning clouds. Bay Area highs will

0: range from 69 at Ocean Beach to 95 in Livermore. And the forecast high for Sacramento tomorrow is 99 degrees. 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It's 4 p.m.
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2: In New York, I'm Kristen Schwab, in for Kai Rizdahl. It's Friday, June 12th, and it's good to be here with you. It's been another week of not really knowing where the war is heading, which means it's been another week of not really knowing where the economy is heading. But as we always do on Fridays, we're going to take some time to try and sort it all out. Catherine Rampell is at MS Now in the Bulwark. Courtney Brown is at Axios. Hey, guys.
3: Hey, happy weekend.
4: Hey.
2: Happy weekend. Before we get to that, though, let's start here. Catherine, we've got a Fed meeting next week, and it's notably Kevin Warsh's first as the new Fed chair. Do you have any predictions on what'll happen?
3: Oof. You know, he has his work cut out for him because he clearly got the job, at least in part, because Donald Trump was expecting him to cut interest rates. Certainly, the president said that that was going to be a litmus test before he had chosen Mr. Warsh, the new chair. And now it is becoming increasingly difficult for Kevin Warsh to deliver on that promise or at least expectation, given where we have seen the recent set of inflation prints with CPI and PPI, among others, much hotter than the Fed would like, even when you strip out things like energy, which is, you know, which is obviously driving a lot of the growth. And if you look at where markets are expecting things to go, markets are not expecting any rate cuts in the near or even medium term. Instead, the first move, the first change from current levels that they expect would be probably at the end of the year, and that would be a rate hike. So I think Kevin Warsh's real challenge is, how does he manage expectations? He has talked in the past about how he doesn't think that there should be as much forward guidance coming from the Fed for the markets, but how is he going to manage expectations for the White House? That's a much bigger challenge.
2: Yeah. Courtney, so we might not see any movement next week, but I am wondering what you'll be paying close attention to get an understanding of how Warsh may handle the economy.
4: I am so curious how he's going to interact with the reporters in the room. You might remember a small moment from his confirmation hearing that he kind of suggested he wasn't so into doing these press conferences after every Fed meeting, which that is a tradition that Powell started. So in the broadest sense, you know, how much color is he going to give us? Just like Catherine was saying, there is almost like a mini revolt underway at the Fed. We saw at the last Fed press conference, a group of Fed presidents say, I'm going to dissent. I want the policy language to be more even-handed, because right now, as it is, the policy language suggests that the next move could be a rate cut. And as Catherine was saying, Fed officials don't necessarily agree that will be the case, right? So, you know, what happens to that language? Does it get changed? And when, when Fed Chair Warsh approaches the group of reporters, is he going to take us inside the meeting in a way that maybe Powell did? Will he tell us about some of the conversation in the room?

0: room. And, not to get too meta, but will he continue doing these press conferences? That's one question I have.
1: Catherine, you referenced the producer price index that came in this week that was hot and the consumer price index, mostly because of rising energy costs. I'm wondering if you think the Fed thinks this is just a one-time spike, and maybe different question, if you think it's a one-time spike.
2: That's really the gazillion-dollar question, right? Historically, the Fed has said that they would look through what happens with energy prices. I mean, that's the reason why they focus on so-called core inflation, because energy prices are very volatile, as are food prices. This time around, you could imagine that it may not be worth so-called, the look-through, in the sense that it could be a very sustained increase in energy prices, and energy prices feed through to the costs of other goods. So we'll push up, but we'll place upward pressure on lots of other things consumers buy. There's also the potential interaction between what's happened with tariffs raising costs, raising prices, and the Iran war, Strait of Hormuz, energy shock, other commodity shock. Kind of be creating this 1-2 punch that could potentially dislocate or unanchor expectations. And that's really what the Fed is hoping to avoid. That's the real way that this could feed into trend inflation, is if everybody looks around and says, well, you know what, I'm really worried that my suppliers are going to raise prices, I might as well preemptively raise my own prices. Or I'm really worried that my employees are going to demand higher wages, therefore I'm going to raise prices. And it can all feed on itself. So that's really the longer term concern. If this were just a one-time shock, and the shock eventually reverses itself, and you don't have all of that other, psychology working its way through the markets, then sure, the Fed should just ignore it and go on its way, without potentially contemplating rate hikes. But we saw the ECB this week decide that they were concerned enough about rising prices, again, largely linked to these disruptions from the war, that they were going to raise their own interest rates. And so the real question is when, if and when. Presumably, when other central banks, including the Federal Reserve, may follow suit for similar reasons.
1: Something different about this spike in inflation, Courtney, that you wrote about this week, is that rising prices are actually outpacing wages, which is the opposite of what happened during the pandemic. How important, Courtney, do you think that bullet point is, and what does it tell us about inflation?
0: I think it helps explain, right, why consumers are so, they feel so, pained by what's going on. Not only are, prices at the pump, rising really quickly, and that's a very salient price in the economy that consumers will feel immediately because of the war. Overall inflation is outpacing whatever gains they're getting in their paycheck. So in real terms, they're essentially getting a pay cut. And there's a bunch of different ways to measure wage growth. But if you look at average hourly earnings, which comes out in the jobs report, and you compare it to CPI, I mean, yeah, there's a big gulf opening up. We had some reporting this week that showed that when you look at real wage growth since President Trump took office, they've essentially, all of the gains that we've seen have essentially been wiped out. So in the span of 4 months, wiping out a year plus of wage gains. And that's really meaningful, not only because of the pain that consumers are feeling, but because, this wage measure we're talking about, this is the one that the Trump administration this time last year was touting as a sign that their agenda was working. And so now that the opposite is the case, you got to ask if there are questions inside the White House worrying about what the consumer impact will be. Do they pull back on spending, things of that nature?
1: We will find out. Courtney Brown is at Axios. Catherine Rampell is at MS Now and The Bulwark. Thanks, you two, and have a good weekend.
2: Thanks,
0: Thank
2: Kristen.
0: you.
1: Wall Street today, SpaceX may be a deal with Iran. What's not to love? We'll have the details when we do the numbers.

0: As if you haven't already heard, SpaceX went public today. Shares started at an offering price of $135 and closed at just above $161. Anyone can now own a piece of Elon Musk's rocket company, but not everyone can sell their shares yet. Marketplace's Sabri Benishor has more on why early investors, the ones who stand to make the most, are locked out of cashing out, at least for now.
1: The people who bought stock in SpaceX today are not the only ones who own a piece of that company. Not even close. There's a whole long line of people who got there first.
2: People who had the stock before it was public.
1: Lise Beyer is founder of IPO advisory firm Class 5 Group. So like Elon Musk, obviously, owned shares of the company before anyone else did. He actually owns 42% of all SpaceX shares. There's also venture capital firms, early investors, also employees get shares as part of their pay.
2: There are an awful lot of early investors in SpaceX who have made unimaginable returns in short periods of time.
1: A lot of them would probably love to sell on day one of trading to make a lot of money. That would look really bad.
3: Say management is selling the shares. That's not cool. Don't they believe in the company, right?
1: John Pennett is a partner at consulting firm Eisner Amper. Not only would it freak out new investors to see the old investors and higher ups suddenly selling, it would also just take some of the air out of the whole entire IPO.
3: Everybody starts to sell, which then starts putting a lot of downward pressure on the stock price.
1: Not to mention, insiders selling their shares on day one would kind of invite insider trading. Jay Ritter is director of the IPO initiative at the University of Florida.
4: When a company is going public, insiders in particular typically have some information that outside investors might not be aware of.
1: So for all of these reasons, the OG investors are contractually not allowed to sell their shares at first. It's called a lockup period.
4: Commonly 180 days.
1: Could be 90 days, could be less. SpaceX is releasing its OG investors from selling jail gradually and complicatedly. Like they can sell a little bit after the next earnings report, a little bit more if the stock is doing really well, a little bit more later. Basically, it's a way to let investors and employees make some money without rocking the whole boat. In New York, I'm Sabri Benishor for Marketplace.
5: We would like to make some money without rocking too many boats, so that's why we're asking you to step up for us right now. 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

0: 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I'm Cynthia Marcucci.
1: And I'm Jean Marie. 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
0: This is the only day of the drive when we're offering these triples, and we are so grateful to the people who make them possible. 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
0: Now look, we get it. It's Friday afternoon. There's so much sports stuff happening this weekend that maybe the news and everything connected with it is the last thing on your mind. But let me ask you something. Are you going to pour a cup of coffee and listen to Wait, Wait, Don't Tell Me tomorrow? 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
2: Let's do the numbers. The Dow Jones Industrial Average added 353 points, 0.7%, to finish at 51,202. The NASDAQ crept up 79 points, 0.3%, to close at 25,888. And the S&P 500 added 37 points, 0.5%, to end at 7431. For the week, the Dow gained 0.7%. The NASDAQ also rose 0.7%. The S&P 500 improved 0.6%. Sabri told us all about space exploration technologies. It soared 19.3%. Bonds fell. The yield on the 10-year T-note rose to 4.48%. 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

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Good afternoon. It is 18 minutes past 4 o'clock. My name is Michelle Hennigan. The Giants have a home game tonight, so Gretchen Lancour will be here with your traffic update in about 10 minutes. Then at 4:30 on the California Report, recent college grads talk about how AI will impact them. And our June fundraiser is flying by. It ends on Tuesday. You can help us raise money more efficiently by donating right now. We still need to raise the money to keep your news safe. 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

0: This is Marketplace. I'm Kristen Schwab. People are quickly becoming more comfortable with AI. Maybe you've used it to draft an email, search for a deal on a new vacuum, or plan a vacation. But do you trust the technology enough to let it take the reins on a much higher stakes task? Stuart Thompson recently used a chatbot instead of a realtor to sell his family's home. He wrote about the experience for the New York Times. Stuart, thanks for being here.
1: Yeah, nice to be here.
0: So I have to start with an obvious question, the first obvious question. I mean, you used AI to sell what is your biggest asset. What were you thinking?
1: Well, I was basically trying to save money and trying to get the most value I could out of our house. We bought it at the peak of the pandemic, essentially, like peak of the pandemic housing boom. And right after we bought it, we watched in horror as Zillow showed our home value falling. And I wasn't sure how much it was worth. And I started talking to realtors and they didn't give me a lot of confidence that it would sell well. So I think that was the major impulse, was like, let's try not to lose too much money on this.
0: And what parts of the process did you use a chatbot for?
1: I would say basically everything. And it was very surprising how much you kind of need to know, or how many different kinds of questions you encounter when you're in this process. There was the listing itself, like how to write it, what to emphasize. We had one buyer who said they were going to put in an offer, and they drove around the neighborhood and came back and they said, you know what, the garden isn't really big enough for her dream retirement garden. And I was so confused by that. What do you say to that? What should I push and try to get them interested? I went to the chatbot and it basically said they wanted out, they didn't want to go through with it, and they're just saying something, you know, they're just coming up with a reason. It's not probably the real reason. They didn't like the neighborhood or the drive was too far, stuff like that. So it was really good at processing the information that was incoming.
0: Yeah, you know, selling a house, it's a bit of science, a bit of art. No, I mean, how did the chatbot do when it came down to negotiating with those three offers you got?
1: It was also very good at that. I think like in every part of this process, I had to bring in my own kind of like thoughts and ingenuity. And that's maybe one criticism against the process. The chatbot's not going to give you anything unless you give it something to work with. I came across this idea at the very last minute. I didn't want to pay the listing agent. And in a normal transaction, you pay 3% to the realtor you're working with as the seller. You also pay 3% to the buyer's agent typically. And I just said, like, what if I made that part of this negotiation? And it gave me the confidence to move forward with that request. So it told me what to say and how to say it. It was a great process.
0: Yeah. So what were the numbers in the end? Did you end up making more than you expected?
1: Yeah. So we listed the house for around $550. All the offers came in at around $605-ish. I didn't pay a realtor on my side, so I saved $15,000 roughly, and I didn't pay a realtor on their side either, another $12,000 or $15,000. So I think all in, we probably made $90,000 more than if we did it the usual way, selling it for the price that everyone had expected.
0: You end your story saying that you typed into the chatbot saying, you need to buy a house, you're doing it without an agent, where do I start? Have you used AI for your home search?
1: I have used AI. I have bought a home, actually. So we've relocated.

0: We purchased it. I did use AI as a big part of that process. I used a flat fee realtor, so I didn't have to pay the 3%. Again, trying to save money. But when you use a flat fee realtor, they're not as involved necessarily as a full service realtor. So I used AI for a bunch of things to help assess the price of a home, to help pick a bid price. The AI was there for me once again, saved me, I think, a ton of money on this side of the process. And yeah, it was another good experience.
1: Stuart Thompson is a reporter at the New York Times, and he sold his house using an AI chatbot. Stuart, thanks again.
0: Thanks so much.
2: 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I'm Cynthia Marcucci.
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1: No time for a final note here today. Too much chatting. Our theme music was composed by BJ Lederman. Marketplace's executive producer is Nancy Fargali. Joanne Griffith is the chief content officer. Neil Scarborough is the vice president and general manager. And I'm Kristen Schwab. Have a great weekend. We'll be back here on Monday. This is APM.
5: And this is KQED News. Stay with us for the California Report magazine after your traffic update, starting at the Cordelia Junction. Here's Gretchen Lancor.
6: It's a problem for 80 in the westbound direction just before the truck scales. Some kind of large construction item, possibly a garage door, is blocking the right lane. CHP is trying to clear it, but it has traffic stopped back to Travis Boulevard. And in Petaluma, a problem for Stage Gulch Road westbound after Spolini Road. A crash blocking the westbound lanes has it backed up to Watma Road, and eastbound traffic is solid almost from Lakeville Highway. Gretchen Lancor for KQED.
5: 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Imagine that. Well, Tuesday is the day. That's when our short on-air fundraiser ends, and we are not yet close to meeting our $1 million goal. We even have a triple challenge going right now. Please make this short on-air campaign a success. 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And we thank you.
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8: Graduation season is winding down, and as graduates move on to their next chapter, there's been one topic on a lot of their minds, AI.
9: The rise of artificial intelligence is the next industrial revolution.
8: Over the past few weeks, several college commencement speakers who've praised AI have been met with boos. And there have been cheers when speakers critiqued AI.
10: AI. AI. AI.
8: I'm Sasha Coca, and this is the California Report magazine. These days, graduates across the state are getting ready to enter an uncertain job market, and they're grappling not only with an unpredictable economy, but also with the feeling that AI is unstoppable. It can impact whether or not you get your resume in front of a hiring manager, or even what career you decide to pursue, especially one that's still human-powered for now. So today on our show, we are bringing you the voices of some recent California graduates and other students soon to enter the job market, talking not about whether AI will impact them, but how. Starting with 22-year-old Giselle Ulloa.
11: My name is Giselle. I graduated from Cal Poly Pomona, and I graduated with a Bachelor's of the Arts in Liberal Studies. I am a first-generation college graduate and high school graduate, and so this, for me and my family, means pretty much everything. It was kind of the goal, you know? Graduating is important. It's political. It's revolutionary, I guess, especially in times like this. So I plan to be a teacher in the near future, hopefully. As a recent graduate, you know, it is intimidating to apply to jobs and to, I guess, fail to meet the criteria of artificial intelligence. 'Cause there's been occasions where I feel that if the employers are using AI to even just view your resume, it kind of creates that make or break mentality of like, if I didn't satisfy the AI, like the employer is not even going to gaze at my resume. So I feel like it's created a culture of a very hostile culture, honestly. Of course, jobs don't come easily and you have to earn your position, but it's really difficult to learn to satisfy an algorithm instead of a person. It's changing the game for everybody. I'm an early educator, an aspiring educator, but even firsthand with my experience with tutoring, I really saw the effects of AI and social media and electronics in the classroom. For context, I focused on working with middle schoolers this last year, seeing my students struggle to write paragraphs with a pencil or solving math problems in reference to AI or using ChatGPT to Google the steps to equations was discouraging. It was kind of putting into perspective for me the amount of work that is needed from teachers and supporting staff to get students to where they need to be. And it's difficult because teachers can only do so much in order to keep students on that curriculum, you know? As an aspiring educator, it's a really pivotal tool. And I'm sure that it works for like the bigger things in terms of social media and technology. But I really fear that it's going to impact classrooms negatively in the years to come.
12: My name is Aaron Kim. I graduated from UC Berkeley with a major in political science. I came in through the community college route, and I started community college in 2019. So I had a couple years to see, like, at least in community college, like what higher education was like before AI. Then it dropped, and then I saw everyone kind of like scrambling to react to it. I feel lucky that I learned how to write before AI was a thing, because I noticed that people who, like, especially younger folks, who like didn't really learn how to write until after AI came out, I just feel like they like don't really know how to write. I just don't really think this sort of like innovation is really helping most people in a way that's really substantial. Like, I feel like, yeah, it's like making things more convenient for a lot of us in like really minor ways, but I just feel like the overall impact it's having on, like, was this all necessary? But it's like here and we can't like press, there's no undo button for things like this. So I guess I just kind of have to adapt. I'm like a first gen college student. I ended up doing a lot of stuff in the union world and the labor world and like the community organizing world, which is why I think AI has affected me a little less personally, like a little less directly, because none of the jobs that I was really looking for are really AI exposed as much. Luckily, in terms of my personal like career trajectory, it still feels pretty peripheral. Because a lot of the organizations I'm interested in working for are concerned with progressive issues, you know, working people-centered kind of policies, I think mass uncritical enthusiastic adoption of AI is just something that hopefully a lot of them just wouldn't do. Like, how would you feel if you're like working and your union rep is like a ChatGPT, like an iPad on a like a little thing that rolls around and tries to get you to sign union cards, right? Like, that's kind of something that AI can never take away. It's like, because so much of organizing jobs or so much of organizing is based on building trust human to human, you know? And that's just something AI can never do, I hope.

Amelia Zai. I'm a third-year mechanical engineering student at UCLA, and I'm an opinion columnist for the Daily Bruin and the president of the AI Robotics and Ethics Society at UCLA. A lot of students here, they're aware of how AI is reshaping the world. They see it in the news. They're seeing it in their classes. They use AI to help them understand assignments, to understand the coursework. I do that too. During every sort of discussion we have, I think it's almost inevitable that the question of whether AI will replace roles in some field comes

0: up, especially when it comes to the job market. I think it's less of a competition between AI and people and more of a competition between people who know how to use AI and people who don't know how to use AI. For example, if you're a CS major, in a lot of companies now, AI is being used to write code. The CEO of Microsoft, Satya Nadella, said that as much as 30% of the company's code is written by AI. And so you can see that people are using AI to do their job. And so I think it's important that students learn those skills if they want to be competitive in the job market. I am looking for entry-level jobs. That's something I'll probably start applying to in the fall. I already know that even without AI, the job market is really difficult, especially entry-level jobs. You have this new wave of graduates, and they all have very diverse experiences. And sometimes there's only two or three positions open for an entry-level job. Because I know that AI is such a powerful tool, I'm trying to use that to my advantage and integrate it into my workflow to make myself a more efficient thinker. I think it's the responsibility of universities to ensure that their students or their graduates are competitive in the job market. And I think one way in achieving that goal is to integrate AI, especially in this very technology sort of driven world now.
1: My name is Kamala Saleh. I am a double major in political science and communication, and I graduated from California State University, Fresno, also known as Fresno State. I'm first generation. My parents didn't graduate high school, so that was a big deal. I go to China end of August for my master's as a Schwarzman Scholar at Tsinghua University. So I'll be doing a one-year master's program in global affairs. And my goal with that is to be able to connect international affairs and global affairs to immigration, because I want to pursue law school and become an immigration attorney and to work on refugee and asylum cases and to be able to influence eventually the policy around immigration law. I remember when ChatGPT first came out, everyone was talking about it and I didn't know what that was. And I ignored it. I was like, oh, it's gonna move on. Like, it's gonna move on. I'm in a field where you need to analyze your books and you need to critically write and you need to be a critical thinker. You can't just do your work for you. So I ignored it. And then I realized it's not going away. I really looked at the way it's going to impact my career. And then to see lawyers using it is really worrisome, because I thought, one, you can't use it because you're like critically analyzing these cases and you're making the arguments yourself. But also it's like a human giving these arguments in front of a jury that then decides, and they're human. And so I just think there's a lot of like ethical concerns that goes into AI. But I think I do need to focus on and pay attention to what AI is advancing and how it's going to continue to advance. And I do think people need to be literate in AI so that they're able to analyze what media is by AI and what media isn't, because it could look so real.
2: My name is Michelle Yang. I graduated from San Francisco State University in May of 2026 with a Bachelor's of Science in Marketing. I want to go into events. That's the field I want to get into, hopefully within the music industry. That's my long-term goal. I feel like with most jobs that include administration and planning, AI definitely has or could have the potential to take over certain skills and things like that. But with events, it's a very in-person, human interaction, human-facing type of industry. So that's not really something that I'm worried about. I'm not really a big fan of AI. I kind of feel like it's kind of the start of the downfall of humanity, kind of. But I took a social media AI marketing class at San Francisco State that really taught me a lot about different AI tools and how different platforms work. I found that class pretty useful, but overall, I

0: really see much positivity or anything really positive that's coming out of this. And it's such a fast-moving industry that it's really hard to keep up with. Graduating college right now at this time, it's pretty scary with this threat of AI taking over. We spent so much of our time in school. We spent so much of our time figuring out what we want to do after college, where we want to go with this new chapter. I can decide not to use AI within my life. But then as society progresses, especially living in San Francisco, as AI becomes more incorporated into society, there might not be a choice. There might not be an option where we can't use this.
1: That was Michelle Yang, a recent graduate from San Francisco State. Michelle's actually an intern with the live events team here at KQED, where we produce our show. Before Michelle, we heard from graduates Giselle Ulloa from Cal Poly Pomona, Aaron Kim from UC Berkeley, Kamala Saleh from Fresno State, and UCLA student Amelia Zai.
2: We love hearing voices from all over California in every edition of the California Report. 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And the way we're able to do that is because you come up with the money we need to do that work. We're asking you to come through for us again on this Friday afternoon. So please let us hear from you at kqed.org/donate.

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1: Just because. 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
3: I'm from vineyards around one small city in San Joaquin County. 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In the city's logo, on murals downtown. They're the namesake of the stadium and the annual fair. There are about a dozen wine tasting rooms, and that's just within the city limits. No matter where you are in Lodi,

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2: This one, just over the last week, it went from having little tiny buds out, little tiny flowers, to being almost 12-inch shoots out already.
1: These grapes are called Sangiovese. It's one of a dozen varieties they grow across their 600 acres. They also grow Old Vine Zinfandel, a popular variety here in Lodi. At the Morfry Ranch, all of their Old Vine Zin are at least 65 years old.
2: They all look like they have a story to tell, right?
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1: Director of the Lodi Wine Grape Commission, representing 750 growers in the area. A tough job to have in a climate like this. State reports show about a fifth of California's vineyard acreage has been ripped out since 2022. Stewart says some vineyards, especially the smaller ones, are closing shop altogether.
2: So the growers are bearing the cost of this market downturn.
1: Still, Morgan chose to come back to work for her family's farm.
3: Ironically, I think it was actually the best time to come join the industry. I think for me, for my family, because I think it's a time for us to really think about the decisions we're making and how we can be more efficient, how we can save money, but still be able to provide for our employees and continue to farm.
1: If growers want to stay in the game, Stewart says there's one key way to stay afloat.
2: Diversification. We honestly think this is a good thing. I think diversification is always good from an economic and business perspective, but it's also from an ecological perspective.
1: The Fries have tons of experience with diversification. Throughout the 171 years their family has been farming, they've grown dozens of different crops. They started in what is now Hayward in 1855. Morgan's great-great-great-grandfather left a whaling ship in the San Francisco Bay to start farming. They grew tomatoes, sugar beets, and wheat. Eventually, they moved the operation over to Lodi, where they started growing grapes and fell in love with the wine business. It was right around that time, in 1965, that Morgan's grandpa Jerry took over the business. Throughout his life, he's seen farming weather a lot of challenges. But Jerry says none of the industry storms have been quite like the current one.
4: This has been the most challenging of anything that I think our family has dealt with. Vineyards have been left unpicked and no chance of a way to sell the fruit.
1: The wine industry's current downturn hit the Fries especially hard because they're not as diversified as they once were. For the past 13 years, the family has grown wine grapes exclusively, mainly because it's easier to grow only one type of crop, and grapes are their favorite.
3: We still love our wine grapes, and we wish we could just have all wine grapes.
1: They knew they had to take a page from their past and consider growing other types of crops. I drove across town to meet Morgan and her dad, Bruce, at another one of their properties, where they've already ripped out a section of their vineyards to make room for the next chapter.
3: So this is where we had Chardonnay. Dad, when was this planted? How old was it?
5: 1991.
3: Yeah.
6: Oh, wow.
3: So it was an older block of Chardonnay, wasn't producing what we needed.
1: Where there once were vines with Chardonnay grapes, little green sprouts stick up out of the dirt. It's safflower, a transitional crop. Morgan explains that it will help add in some nutrients to the soil that the vineyards took out. She pulls out a sprout to show its long root that looks like a white carrot.
3: So these tap roots help break up the soil. We just kind of did it just for time being, put something in, help the soil out anyway, and that way we can think about what we want to do.
1: By this time next year, the safflower will be swapped out for a new permanent crop, something they'll be committed to growing for the next couple decades. To help decide what to grow, they've been talking to neighbors, looking at research, and setting up spreadsheets. Right now, they're leaning towards olives. Other vineyards are looking at replacing grapes with long-term crops like pistachios or almonds. The process to remove the wine grapes was made possible with help from a regional government program. It paid to help remove the vines in an environmentally friendly way. Instead of burning them, which is the traditional, cheaper way, the Fries used a giant wood chipper and incorporated the vines back into the soil.
3: I think that the program is really great because, I mean, it saves you some money. The government kind of helps here. Getting your tax dollars back, right?
1: Morgan and her family are very tapped into what the government is and isn't doing to help farmers like them. In fact, while we're talking, Bruce is distracted by something on his phone. He pulls up a live stream of a state assembly hearing in Sacramento.
3: Are they on 1585 yet?
5: No, that's that one.
3: They're having a hearing for the American Appalachian Bill right now in Sacramento.
1: Oh!
7: Whether it's

0: the south of France or any other state or otherwise. It's just about...
1: It's for a bill that would require wines to be made with 100% American grapes if they want to use an American label. The Fry family and many other growers in the state say it will stop wineries from blending in cheaper foreign grapes. They also hope it will encourage wineries to buy from American growers, most of which are Californian. For 40 minutes, Morgan holds the phone on the hood of her blue Chevy truck. She and her dad watch the live stream intently as assembly members debate the bill.
2: I, Gabriel Gallagher. Gallagher, I, Gibson.
1: The committee votes to move the bill along to the next stage.
3: Hopefully this bill keeps going, keeps rolling. We'll see.
4: Maybe step one.
3: Step one, check.
1: But even if the bill does pass, it'll only address one piece of the industry's challenges. There's still a long way before it can fully bounce back. Yet growers like the Fry family remain optimistic.
5: So this is the wine grape region. That's what it's going to stay that way, but it's not going to be as big as what it was before. I think, you know, change is hard, but change makes things better.
6: There's just a lot of knowledge to learn from, like, my grandpa and my dad, and I think because of that, like, we'll make it through. We'll make it happen.
7: That was reporter Hannah Weaver in Lodi. And that's it for the California Report magazine for this week. We're a production of KQED in San Francisco. Our senior editor is Victoria Mauleon. Susie Racho is our director producer. Our team had additional help this week from Pauline Bartoloni and the team at the Bay Podcast. Our engineer is Brendan Willard. Srishti Prabha is our intern. And I'm Sasha Koka. You can catch all of our California stories on our podcast, The California Report Magazine. 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
1: 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Stay with us for All Things Considered after your traffic update starting in San Rafael. Here's Gretchen Lancour.
2: A problem for 101 in the southbound direction. On the connector to eastbound 580, there's a stall that's blocking the left lane of the connector. They have a tow on the way, but traffic is backed up to central San Rafael. And in San Pablo, a problem for 80 eastbound after San Pablo Dam Road. It's a two-vehicle crash, still blocking the center lane.